you feature Dolly. Well, at least I don't much on my shows, but it is worth remembering her life. Not so much the God and Country stuff, you might say, but certainly this album in particular, which was from 1980, Nine to Five and Odd Jobs, intersects with some of our themes, especially that it intersects with folk music. There's a couple of tracks here that are familiar ones that'll go back to Woody Guthrie and the likes. So that's the kind of reason that we're going to do this album from 1980. And we should say that the rest of the show also is going to feature all sorts of things, including a wonderful album from Kev Carmody from the beginning of this century and other things, including Red Gum. So we're going to do a couple more tracks from this album, Sing for the Common Man and Poor Folks Town.

0: Yes, the late Dolly Parton there with some tracks, Poor Folks Town, and before that we had Sing for the Common Man, and that's all from that 1980 album, 9 to 5 and Odd Jobs. It was really an album that explored working class themes, the class that she came from. As we said, we don't often feature Dolly, and it's good to be reminded that a lot of the time folk music has a real quarrel with the United States, and especially the imperialism of the United States government, but it is good to be reminded that our quarrel is not with the American people. Never was, and it never will be. And on that theme, we're going to move now to Kev Carmody, one of our favourites, and certainly one of mine. And the album Mirrors from 2003, and so the beginning of the century. Fantastic album. We've had a bit of, I've listened quite a bit to Images and Illusions, and you've got a bit of those sound effects in there, and there's one of the tracks is going to be very much a sonic landscape. But here's a political one, W Love Ya. If you cast your mind back to George W. Bush, here's Kev Carmody, W Love Ya, from the Mirrors album of 2003.
1: Justice, crusade, then all axis of evil. Not everybody love you, W. Not everybody love you.
2: I don't trust you.
1: Hollywood and the media's reaction invades your brain. Got old George Bush acting like a born-again John Wayne. Oscar nomination, no odds or win. I'd rather be in Paris, Texas.

0: finished his work in Vietnam. 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
1: Don't touch that red button.
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0: Christian Jew, fighting these wars for me and you. Hard for us to go say thanks, dodging gunships, smart bombs, alarm and tanks. Not all the world love you, W. Not all the world love you. Monotheism that comes from the Middle East seems to be based on war, it ain't based on peace. Torah, Quran, Bible, if you take a look, take their God's word from that old monotheism book. Not all the world love you, don't you? Not all the world love you. Not everybody loves you, don't you? 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Not everybody loves you.
1: Don't push the red button. Don't push the red button.
2: I don't trust you.
3: The great Kev Carmody there with W Love Ya from that 2003 album Mirrors. And we're going to have a couple more from that album, which was actually the first that was completely self-financed and distributed by him, by Carmody. And it was the first to be recorded with computer technology. But of course, the kind of layers of sound you got there were very much there in the album just before Images and Illusions. Let's have another couple which showcase that. We're going to have the track Who Are They? And then Campfire Rain, which is simply layered sounds, but a lot of them are real-life sounds recorded in the Australian bush. So listen to this.

soulful.

stopped us all from knowing. We'll make certain the world's left hand lies exposed for us to see while we don't know what the hidden right ain't.

I cope.

Oh.

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1: Well, I can bet you nearly fell asleep there by the campfire. Well, that was some lovely tracks there from the 2003 album Mirrors from Kev Carmody, Campfire Rain. And before that, Who Are They? With some pretty good themes. It's very curious there. He was singing about the World Bank and the IMF and the financial controls of the world and the stock exchange and so on. But it was also a very good song with the theme of the Third World as well. And what's happening with the military strategies or the military geostrategies that are strangling the Third World. What an interesting album. What an interesting guy. We're going to come back to Kev Carmody a little later, but now it's time to move on to Red Gum, the folk rock band Red Gum, which, if nothing else, is a band that quite unusually sings in an Australian accent. Here's from the album Frontline, released in 1984. Here's the track Gladstone Pier.

The sound of a kumuz there, a Turkic instrument from Central Asian music, and that was from Kyrgyzstan. Well, let's continue with the Ethnic Folkways Library from Smithsonian, album from 1960, a compilation album of folk music with an Armenian folk song this time. And this one is called Exojan. It's from played by the State Ensemble of Armenian Folk Song and Dance, conducted by Tatul Altunyan.

Armenian folk song there called Exojan, and that again was from the Folk Music of the USSR compilation from 1960 from the Ethnic Folkways Library of Smithsonian. Now to Dagestan. This is a folk song, Springtime, very relevant and timely for us, and it's a Dagan song, so it's from the ethnic group in the North Caucasus.

That was a Dargin song, or a Dargin folk song from Dagestan, Springtime. And that was a female singer there accompanied by a balalaika. And so that's the world's folk segment for now, but we will return to that a little bit later in that album of folk music from the USSR. But let's go back to the 2003 album Mirrors, and we'll play through a few tracks here from Kev Carmody's album, Milky Way, You Beautiful, and Coming Home. It's an excellent album.

thunder removed.

secreted bile, deceit denial. Inward spiral, venom vile. Stolen child, fashion style. Stolen child, fashion style. 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Face, evil grace, sprayed with mace, acid taste, speed with haste.

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that petrol, man said, friend, hey, where you going? I said, somewhere there ain't no neon, there ain't no telephone, man said, sound like you're heading for the desert land, where a soul can sit and feel the essence of eternity. I just

You're listening to Rebel Chorus here, and we are rattling through Kev Carmody's 2003 album Mirrors. That was Coming Home. Before that, You Beautiful and Milky Way. Brilliant stuff. And we're not finished with that just yet. But it's time now for Global Briefs for Peace. Roughly in the middle of our show, we have a specially selected news break. So here it is. And we're starting with Indonesia. China and Indonesia have agreed to deepen their military cooperation while broadening ties in technology, minerals, energy, and other strategic sectors as both countries seek to strengthen bilateral relations amid growing geopolitical competition in Asia. Chinese Foreign Minister Wang Yi and Defence Minister Dong Jian travelled to Indonesia for talks with their Indonesian counterparts. Their discussions covered cooperation, defence, artificial intelligence, railway transportation, green energy, satellite technology, and fisheries. Quote, "The current international situation is interconnected and complex," said the Chinese FM foreign minister. "Unilateral actions and attempts at hegemony are having a serious impact on global cooperation and stability." Wang Yi added that China intends to actively advance China-Indonesian cooperation at a high level. To Russia. Russia, India, Pakistan, Afghanistan, Turkmenistan, and Uzbekistan are involved in an upcoming network of railways and highways stretching from Russia to the Indian Ocean coast, which will become a mega project comparable to China's Belt and Road Initiative. The recent transport crises at major logistical bottlenecks, such as the Strait of Hormuz, of course, and the Bab el-Mandeb Strait and the Suez Canal, highlight the need for additional transport routes. A Russia Central Asia Indian Ocean rail corridor through Afghanistan and Pakistan could slash delivery times from 35 days to just 5. Now to Panama. The number of ships allowed to pass through the Panama Canal will be reduced due to El Nino. Usually, 36 vessels a day pass through the canal, but this will be reduced due to the low rainfall caused by El Nino. A sea surface warming pattern that affects storms and rainfall. Authorities said that the reduction was needed to safeguard water resources for human consumption and, quote, preserve service reliability. Now to Somalia. UNICEF has warned that the Somalian child crisis is getting worse as aid cuts close 205 health and nutrition facilities and drive a 32% increase in severe malnutrition admissions. Under severe funding shortages, as many as 618 health facilities could eventually close across Somalia. This year, nearly 1.9 million children in Somalia are projected to be affected by malnutrition, including almost 500,000 suffering from severe acute malnutrition, UNICEF said. To the UK. UK Prime Minister Andy Burnham announced the transfer of classified data for the production of long-range autonomous scalp missiles in Ukraine to Kyiv, according to a statement released by his office. Quote, "As Ukraine and France look to establish local assembly lines in Ukraine." Burnham visited Kyiv on 24th of August 2026. To Chile. Hundreds of activists took part in protests in the capital and other cities against the removal of environmental protections by the new right-wing president, José Antonio Kast. They also protested against plans to allow the hunting of sea lions, which, according to environmentalists, would benefit the salmon farming industry and increase industrial trawling. In Liberia, the US carried out its first deportation under an agreement for Liberia to accept up to 1,200 people who are not from this African country. It is one of the largest efforts yet to deport people to countries other than their own. And finally, the Netherlands. The Dutch public broadcaster Avrotros, no, that's wrong, Avrotros, got that one right there, has pulled out of the 2027 Eurovision Song Contest, saying that it is not confident that, quote, the independent and neutral character of the contest has been upheld. Avrotros cited the humanitarian suffering in Gaza
and ongoing restrictions on press freedom by Israel as contributing to, quote, divisions surrounding the contest recently. Well, that's the news for the week. Global Briefs for Peace. Time to go now back to the show and to the music. And I told you before that we were listening to 9 to 5 and a track I really wanted to focus on that Dolly Parton album is Deportee, Plane Wreck at Los Gatos. And here's her version of the Woody Guthrie original. And it's all about a January 28, 1948 crash of a plane near Los Gatos Canyon. In that plane were, well, 32 people died, 4 US citizens and 28 migrant farm workers died in that plane crash. And what Woody was singing about here was the fact that in media, in the news media, they were referred to as merely deportees, and they didn't give the victims names, and he didn't like that. And this is Dolly Parton singing that song.

Dolly Parton there with quite a gorgeous rendition of Deportee, brackets, Plane Wreck at Los Gatos, which is originally a Woody Guthrie song from 1948. We're going to have more working class themes here from Dolly's 1980 album. Well, let's have House of the Rising Sun and Detroit City.

Songs from the Working Class from Dolly's 1980 album 9 to 5 and Other Jobs. That was Detroit City, the song written by Danny Dill and Mel Tillis, but it was made famous by Billy Grammer, Bobby Bear and Tom Jones. And then just before that, you also heard a fantastic little song there from Dolly, House of Rising Sun, but that's an American traditional, sometimes called Rising Sun Blues, and it's all about somebody's life gone wrong in the city of New Orleans. But like a lot of real classic folk songs, it goes right back, and the origin of the song may indeed be from a 16th century ballad called The Unfortunate Rake, but it was recorded in 64 by The Animals, that English rock band. Well, let's go back now to our feature of folk songs from the USSR, and we're going to have now a Turkmen folk song, Yandim Laylee.

A Turkmenistani song there, Yandim Laili, from the Folk Songs of the USSR Smithsonian Folkways Records. We're going to have another one play two here, from a Tatar song called Apipya, and then a Tajikistan song, The Dancing Girl, and this is with an instrument called the dutar. There's going to be a woman's chorus, but also the dutar, and that is a traditional Iranian long-necked two-stringed lute, a little different to the Komoz that we featured earlier, but it's a lute-like instrument found in Iran and Central Asia. So here's two more, a

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1: Well, I hope you've enjoyed this edition of Rebel Chorus as we come towards the end of the show. And that was Kev Carmody, the 2003 album Mirrors. We had the tracks Georgina River, El Diablo Blanco and Refugees. I'd really encourage you to have a look at Kev's website. You got a lot of good little bits and pieces there, including the lyrics of the songs. But his songs are just brilliant. They touch on universal themes of civilization, humanity and the future. And he's certainly concerned with capitalism and in our immediate circumstance, the problems of settler colonial society and all of that. But he's also interested in the bigger picture, in imperialism and Western hegemony in the financial sphere and in the military sphere and these larger issues. So it's quite refreshing always to listen to Kev Carmody. Before we close, I should also say that we're coming towards the 50th anniversary Radiothon, from September the 6th to September the 13th, and that's celebrating 50 years of independent voices of music, talk, arts and community, with live broadcasts, of course, and special guests and prizes. So stay tuned and think about that. It's coming right up very soon, the 50th anniversary Radiothon, as we head towards the end of this year. This is, of course, the 50th anniversary of the radio station 2XX. Well, we're going to close out with some more Dolly Parton and that album 9 to 5 and Other Odd Jobs. I've been celebrating this album in particular because of its themes and true to the working class. So here's another couple of tracks. Hushabye, Hard Times and Working Girl.

We'll see you all next week with another edition of Rebel Chorus, as always, with Pete, Declan and myself. Here's Dolly, finally, doing Dark as a Dungeon, which is about the life of coal miners. Goodbye.

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1: XXX acknowledges the traditional custodians of the land we broadcast from, the Ngunnawal and Ngambri people, and recognise their continuing connection to land, waters and culture. We pay our respects to their elders, past, present and emerging.

Hello and welcome to the National Community Radio Network Folk Show. This is Jane Bauer, as usual. Thank you for joining me. I'm pre-recording this in the studios of Radio Adelaide in South Australia, Kaurna Country. And I'm going to start off this week by playing some Australian music from New South Wales, Pam Hatter and Bella Frankie. Bella Frankie, Awita Cunnings and Michael Turner, and Bella Frankie are the name of their two dogs, and that's what the duet is called. They're from Lismore, New South Wales, and this is the Immigrant's Lament from their album Cut Folk Fables.

Well, I was quite excited when I got the album in the post from The Third Voice. It's self-titled, and that track, Stealing Our Sky, is one of the best on it, though. They're all good. They're a group from Sydney, three women, and The Third Voice is Clarita Derwent, Christina Momochi, and Gemma Turner. Thanks very much for that. I'll be playing more tracks off that in the future. And I started off the program with Pam Hatter and Bella Frankie with the quirky song, wasn't it? Immigrant's Lament from their Cut Folk Fables. Well, I played some Daisy Chain last time. I'm going to play some again. They're a band from Canberra. From their album, Now Is the Time. This is the 11th Hour.

That's Jack Raymond, says he's raised in Victoria's high country with ships in the night. He's a muso and his partner runs a cafe, so they hardly ever get together with their work going in different directions. And that song is from a forthcoming album, which will be his second, called Mr. Know-It-All. And we started off that set of two with Daisy Chain, Canberra band, and The 11th Hour, fairly prophetic, I think, that. And, I really like the songwriting there, and I think it's Jo Evans. She certainly is the person singing up front there. Okay, we're going to go to Adelaide now. This is a group called Nice Verdes. It's Loads of Songs, the title, and it comes from an album called Magic in Minutiae.

Two tracks from Adelaide artists there. That last one was Sean Blackwell. Describes his music as neo-jam, and the title, If I Only Knew What You Were Going Through. He says he writes songs about mental health, happiness and enjoying life in general. How great is that? And before that, Nice Verdes with loads of songs from their album Magic in Minutiae. And coming up next, I'm going to play an Eliza Carthy album track. This is Eliza with the Wayward Band, and the title of the album is Big Machine. It's a long track called I Wish That Wars Were Over, and Damien Dempsey's joining her on that track.

The Irish singer-songwriter and interpreter of traditional Irish music, and it's from an album called Big Machine. Well, thanks for listening to this program. I hope you enjoy my selection of music. My name's Jane Bauer, and I'm pre-recording this folk show for the National Community Radio Network in the studios of Radio Adelaide in South Australia, Kaurna Country. Please listen again next week at the same time on the same station. And if you'd like to contact me, all you need to do is email me at jane.bauer@radioadelaide.org.au or just get me via the Radio Adelaide 101.5 FM website. And I'd like to say hello to some of our listeners from 2MNO, Monaro FM in New South Wales, hello, and Phoenix FM in Victoria, which is 3PFM, and in Queensland, there's 4YOU in Rockhampton, Trax FM in South Australia, and there's a community radio 8CCC in the Northern Territory that tune into this program. Okay, thank you. I've still got quite a while to go, so let's go to Jesse Wills again. Now, I played one of his tracks last week, but he's just put out his second album, Masks Off, this year. I saw him perform at the Governor Hindmarsh last year. He was really good. And I suggest you follow up his music after you've finished listening to this program. But I'm going to play the title track, Masks Off, Jesse Wills. Okay.

That's the Cowboy Junkies. Haven't they got a lovely laid-back feeling? And that's from their album, The Caution Horses, and the track, The Sun Comes Up on Tuesday Morning. And the Cowboy Junkies are three siblings, Margot, Peter and Michael Timmins. Michael does most of the writing, and a bassist, Alan Anton. And before that, I played Jesse Wells's Masks Off from his album of the same name. You kind of get the feeling that he doesn't like the current administration there in the US, don't you? Okay. Now, I've played lots of Natalie Merchant's work on my program before, but when she started out, she was with 10,000 Maniacs. That was formed in 1981, and she stayed with them for 12 years, but then left because she wanted to have a solo career. But here she is with the 10,000 Maniacs from the album In My Tribe with the Cat Stevens Peace Train.

That's Alison Krauss with Down to the River to Play, and I thought that would be a good one for a sing-along for you this week. And before that, 10,000 Maniacs, Natalie Marchant up front, and Peace Train that was written by Cat Stevens from the album In My Tribe. Well, I've come to the end of the program. Oh, hope you've enjoyed my selection. Please tune in the same station at the same time next week, and I'll have more for you from a wide range of Australian folk music through to North American and Anglo-Celtic traditional, retro and contemporary. Don't forget to look after yourself, care for your family and friends, and don't forget to carry out random acts of kindness. And to take us out, this is from Playing for Change, Tinariwen, and it's Groove in G. I'm Jane Bauer. Goodbye.

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1: I'm Simon Moore. Welcome to In Conversation on 2MBS Fine Music Sydney and around Australia on the Community Radio Network. I'm honoured to be speaking today with an Olivier Award-winning British actor with a long and varied career across theatre, film and television. Nathaniel Parker is perhaps best known to us for playing the titular role in the successful BBC series The Inspector Lindley Mysteries. He's appeared in a long string of theatre productions, most numerously with the Royal Shakespeare Company, as well as playing opposite Helen Mirren in The Audience and Dustin Hoffman in The Merchant of Venice. He's now in Australia to take on the lead role of Professor Henry Higgins in the special 70th anniversary production of Lerner and Lowe's My Fair Lady for Opera Australia. And so I'm thrilled that he's managed to find the time to be in conversation with me now. Nathaniel Parker, thank you so much for joining me.
2: Thank you. What a wonderful introduction. My goodness. My mind flows back when you say the numerous RSC productions. Actually, that was at the beginning of my career.
1: Yes, it was.
2: The first two and a half years of my career was RSC.
1: Yes.
2: And I started with people like Sam Russell Beale, and who's now Sir Simon. In fact, he came and lived with me for a few months during that one. It's where I met my wife in the second year. In fact, Simon sang at our wedding. So it was a great foundation.
1: Yeah.
2: Which is Every Man in His Humour by Ben Jonson, with Pete Postlethwaite in it, as well as Jodie Richardson, Simon, Henry Goodman. An amazing cast and directed rather brilliantly by John Caird in the first season of the Swan Theatre at Stratford. I don't know if you've ever been to Stratford.
1: No, I haven't actually.
2: But the Swan Theatre is a recreation. It's rather like the Globe in that it's a wooden theatre.
1: Mm.
2: And it's done as the old Swan. Which was,
1: in the same way that you're standing up in the...
2: No, you're not standing. No. It's indoors, but it was like the Swan Theatre in Southwark, I think. And it's all wood. It seats about 400. And it was the first season. So it was quite a groundbreaking thing to do. It sort of makes me feel very old now when I think about it, because we went back 10 years ago. I did Wolf Hall there, 12 years ago now, I think. Wow. Which was written by Hilary Mantel, with Jeremy Herron directing it, and I was playing Henry VIII, and it's a small stage, it's a thrust stage, and you had 23 people on that stage, all in period costume. It was one of the most exciting moments of my career, actually. Absolutely loved it, and we sold out every night, and then we went to London, sold every night in London at the Aldwych, and then we went to Broadway with that one, but that's a quick old bit of memory.
1: Well, I want to hear a lot more about the Royal Shakespeare Company a little bit later, but I think we should start with My Fair Lady. Now, I've read that taking on this role makes you feel like a kid in a candy store.
2: Yeah.
1: Do tell.
2: I've never done a musical before.
1: That was my next question.
2: When you were reading out that long list of stuff that I do.
1: And precisely zero musicals.
2: It didn't include, you did film, television and stage, but it didn't include the voice work, which is one of my favourite things. And I do, the only social media I do is poetry, actually. I do a lot of reading of poems on my Instagram account, almost every day, not quite. And a fair amount of voice work. But musicals are something I've never approached before. And I've always wanted to. I mean, really, always wanted to. I just had a voice that the only time I ever sang in public would be when I was a kid at church, and my brother and sister would just laugh at me as I went from octave to octave. I couldn't hit one note, consecutively to another. So I've always been a bit frightened of the stuff. But again, when I was a kid, before I realised I wanted to be an actor, I wanted to do everything I saw on screen or on stage, whether that means I wanted to be in a pantomime or I wanted to be the Virginian, the old cowboy on American television, or whatever it was. Also, Fred Astaire and Ginger Rogers. I used to love those movies. I thought it was perfectly natural to sing to somebody if you loved them. And in a bandstand, you just break into song, heaven, I'm in heaven. And you say, yeah, you see, that's perfectly natural. That's what you should do to a woman if you're in love with them. So now I get the chance. Now I get the chance to say, I'm just an ordinary man who desires nothing more than, and you go, wow, yes, I could do it.
1: Although the role of Professor Higgins in My Fair Lady is
2: famously spoken.
1: I didn't want to go quite that far. I thought that may have been the reason. Like, it's kind of like, I mean, it does have a special place in the musical theatre.
2: Yeah, it does. You're absolutely right. No, not with me.
1: Right. Oh, so you're actually singing it?
2: Yeah.
1: Oh, good
2: I've
1: for
2: got.
1: You.
2: I think I would
1: I was
2: say
1: you've got a great voice. There.
2: I think I would say thank you. I think I'd say I'm singing probably 85% of it. 80 to 85% of it. There's some bits in it you have to speak. Some
1: yes,
2: bits are written as
1: emphasis.
2: Speech.
1: Yes.
2: So, like in the very first song, Why Can't the English Learn to Speak? There's a couple of moments where it's written as speech. So that's fine.
1: Mm.
2: And wonderfully, Julie Andrews, who I'm just bowing, if you can't see me because it's radio, I'm bowing down to now. We had a Zoom with Julie on Tuesday,
1: Ooh.
2: The other day. One of my first days here.
1: Yes, because it's her production.
2: It's based on her production, yeah. Mm. And so we had the Zoom with her, and she suggested to me that at the beginning of Why Can't the English, I speak the first two lines. And I've had a singing teacher in London who's opened me up and been a proper help to me. She's the doyenne of singing teachers in Britain. She started at the Royal Academy of Music. She started the music and drama department. So she ran it for 25 years. She started shows like Les Mis and Phantom and all these 160 shows. So she knows what she's doing. And she said to me just the other day, having learnt to sing it, she said, why not speak those first two lines? So her and Julie both saying it to me, I go, do you know what? I think it might be a good idea.
1: Probably.
2: So I'm taking a lot of advice. I'm really learning and absolutely loving it, like a kid in a candy store.
1: You've played many famous roles, particularly from Shakespeare, that other actors have played before you. But in the case of Henry Higgins, the aforementioned Rex Harrison is obviously going to be the go-to performance that everyone will be thinking of. How do you make this sort of role your own in that situation?
2: Well, actually, it's not that hard, because I saw that ages ago. I haven't seen it for some time. All I remember is he did speak it. And I feel 70 years later that we're in a very different world. In fact, Alex Jennings, who's a wonderful actor and a friend of mine who did the show 10 years ago, the 60th anniversary, here with Opera Australia. And it's very different from Alex. You know, I'm going to be very much my own man. And since then, since 10 years ago, we've had COVID, we've had Me Too. And Me Too is the key here, because how does one get away with saying some of the things I say on that stage to a modern audience? You know, the lines in songs like, why is thinking something women never do? Why is logic never even tried? Straightening up their hair is all they ever do. Why didn't they learn to straighten up the mess that's inside? You're going, oh, my God, if I said that to somebody now,
1: yes,
2: I would be strung up by my fingernails, quite rightly.
1: But in that situation, aren't we supposed to think he's a bit of a buffoon for saying that? Even 10, 20, 30, 70 years ago, we were thinking that.
2: Yes, that's true. I take that point. Mm. I think what's more exciting is finding a reason for him to say it without being a buffoon, because he's not a buffoon.
1: No.
2: He's a sexist man.
1: Yes.
2: He's not misogynist. He doesn't hate women. I really firmly... A few friends of mine in London have said, oh, but he's not. I don't think he does hate women. He just doesn't understand the first thing about them. Mm. And when he meets Eliza, I think for the first time, he finds something stirring inside him that he didn't realise it could be stirred. And he doesn't know what it is. And it takes him to extreme emotions in a sort of defensive way that, you know, men often have. We're slightly stunted in our emotion by comparison to women. Generalisation,
1: yeah,
2: I get
1: yeah,
2: it, of course,
1: yeah,
2: there are
1: absolutely.
2: Many who aren't, but I think it is a bit of a truism. So to find a rationale to be the person who says those things, I think it's because he doesn't understand what's going on inside. And so it takes him so far in one direction in this defensive way that actually, by the time you get to the next song, I've Grown Accustomed to Her Face. Mm. It's one of the most beautiful love songs ever, I think. Well, I would, because I'm singing it. It's it pays off so much better if the extremity of the emotion has been seen in the previous song.
1: Mm. Our first track of music now, Nathaniel, and, well, we have to have something from My Fair Lady, of course.
2: Yes.
1: But I'm very curious that after waxing lyrical about all the marvellous songs you'll be getting to sing, you have chosen something that Professor Higgins does not sing. We're going to have Get Me to the Church on time. Why this?
2: Well, it's true. Almost everybody I know who says, oh, it's one of my favourite musicals, I love this musical, it's so spectacular, it's so beautiful, it's so grand and all the rest of it. It's true, all those things. But nobody ever remembers Higgins' songs because they weren't songs in the first place, as we've already discussed.
1: Yes.
2: I think that's probably why. I've just realised that. But that's probably why. Maybe they will after this. But Get Me to the Church on Time. It can't have been out that long when I was 9. I was in Kenya on holiday with my parents and family and my grandfather, Tom, who was a bit of a song and dance guy in his own way and looked very like Fred Astaire, actually. It's one of the reasons I love Fred Astaire. And Tom used to sing great old songs like this one, like Get Me to the Church on Time. And I remember it used to sort of soothe me to hear his voice. He was so good at it. And there was one time when we were literally, it was getting dark and we were in a truck which had an open back to it. I can't believe we were doing this. This is 60 years ago. And there was a very angry rhinoceros who didn't like the fact that we were there. And I think we must have disturbed its rest or something, or got too close to its babies or something. And it started to charge us. And we had to drive really fast. And as we were driving really fast, Tom just got hold of me and sang Get Me to the Church on Time to try and soothe me.
3: Just a few more hours.

0: Norbert Leo Butts from the 2018 Broadway revival cast of Lerner and Lowe's My Fair Lady for Get Me to the Church on Time. And, Will, you can hear that performed live because My Fair Lady is coming back to Opera Australia from September 10. Get along to opera.org.au for more information and for your tickets. And, well, the chap who is playing Professor Henry Higgins is my guest in conversation today, Olivier Award-winning actor from the UK, Nathaniel Parker. Nat, I do need to find out about how we got here. I'm sure it's a long story, but you mentioned being nine, but I understand that's also the age when you proclaimed, if not to others and certainly to yourself, that you wanted to be an actor. Is that right?
1: That's right. It's when I realised I'd wanted to do all those other things up to that moment. I'd wanted to be anything I saw on stage.
0: Firefighter, astronaut, whatever.
1: Yeah, everything. Absolutely everything. My father acted when he was at university, just after the war. He went to Oxford. This was a man who arrived penniless in London with his in Bedford, actually, with his family aged 14, just before the war. So he didn't come from any sort of money or anything like that. And after the war, he sat in a little pub just opposite Lincoln College with a half pint. He said, "That's all I can afford." He said to a guy sitting opposite him, "What's that building there?" And the guy said, "That's Lincoln College." And my father said, "I want to go there." And he said, "That's interesting. I'm the dean. Come and have a chat." By the time my dad died, it was knighted twice. And they had a room named after him. They had a memorial service for him. The flag flew at half mast for a couple of weeks. I mean, he was a really amazing guy. And one of the impacts he had at Oxford, apart from being head of the Fabian Society, which was like the Labour Party there, he was King Lear, he was Hamlet, and he had a whole... I mean, the actors who were playing the supporting roles in those two productions became some of the greatest actors on the British stage. Mm. So he was obviously no schmuck at this. And he encouraged me a lot through my early years. And it's the thing that I just loved doing. I was the youngest of four, so I guess I showed off a lot.
0: You have to when you're...
1: Well, you have to be noticed, you know. Mm. I didn't realise I was dyslexic. Not till I was 42. Unfortunately, after he died, I remember persuading my brother Ollie and I, who started as an actor, now a film director, to learn Blake poems. William Blake was a huge influence on my father's life and is on my life. But I remember Ollie would be able to learn them because he could do crosswords in Latin when he was 11, Ollie. He was one of those really irritatingly clever people. And being dyslexic, I never passed an exam. I mean, honestly, by the time I got to the end of school, went to drama school, I hadn't passed an exam. Dad used to have to pay me sixpence to learn a poem, which I thought was quite clever. At least I was on the right path. And I learned to perform like that. So, yeah, it was the thing that took me, I guess, away from the pain of being not very academic, not very clever. I didn't pass my... So I didn't get into one of the top schools at all, like my brothers did, my sister did. I just went through a sort of clearing thing and ended up at a Quaker school, which was lovely. Oh. And one of the things they concentrate on was freedom of expression. So I was pretty quickly playing the leads in their plays. And that's sort of how it led on to the National Youth Theatre. I had a drama teacher who taught me the National Youth Theatre exams and auditions. And from there, I was lucky enough, I played Macbeth for them and went on. And
0: at the age of what, 15 or something?
1: No. I was a bit older than that by that point. I was 20, 19.
0: Oh, I see. So not youth as
1: I joined the youth theatre
0: youth
1: when I was 17.
0: Right.
1: And we toured Europe with a couple of plays. And I started with Colin Firth, actually. Colin and I started in the same group together.
0: But is that amateur in terms of unpaid, or is it...
1: Yeah. We were kids. I mean, you know, and it was all started, the National Youth Theatre, which is an amazing organisation, was started by the guy who played Gloucester when my dad was Lear.
0: Oh, wow.
1: Michael Croft.
0: How brilliant.
1: Yeah, I know. And in fact, when I got in, I thought, I've only got in because of Dad. But no, I didn't. I could say that now, clearly. I've had therapy. No, I didn't. I got in on my own.
0: You've worked through that.
1: Although I think Michael did fancy the pants on me. He was sort of, "Oh, no, I love the way you stand." You had to be very careful. It was a great influence, and he started this organisation that's still going and is a wonderful organisation. And I've met some great friends. There's a Labour minister now in the Parliament right now who was at the National Youth Theatre with me in
0: Richard
1: II.
0: Kind of acting.
1: Yeah, exactly. So it's tendrils go everywhere.
0: But then your quote-unquote proper training is the London Academy
1: of Music
0: and Dramatic Art, Lambda.
1: Lambda.
0: It's a thing. Now, it's quite an august institution. It actually predates RADA, I believe.
1: Although I have to say there's no music involved in it anymore at all. I wish there was, because somewhere like Guildhall School has a lovely music department. But no, there isn't.
0: It's LADA, not Lambda.
1: Yeah, it should be LADA, that famous Russian car. But
0: but even with that success in the National Youth Theatre, I imagine that was breathtakingly competitive to get into.
1: It was. I did Macbeth there with a lovely actress called Sally Dexter playing Lady M just before we started at Lambda. And they wanted to beat the hell out of me. They wanted to beat all that performance out of me. And when we got there, I remember we all sat round. There was classes. It's about 30 kids in the whole year, 20 boys, 10 girls, which is maddening because the profession is very different. Anyway, I remember people had to sit around and say what they'd done and, you know, introduce themselves. And I'd just done this and everybody's head just turned to me. And quite a few of them turned to me and went, "Rrr." It wasn't an institution I enjoyed.
2: Right.
1: I didn't like higher education drama school. But I'm still learning from it.
2: So why? Because it was too competitive. Like, it was really kind of nasty, almost, the competitiveness. Or the way they taught.
1: It was very cliquey.
2: Right.
1: And I was never part of a clique.
2: You weren't in the in-crowd?
1: No, I wasn't. Ooh. Well, there was lots of in-crowds. There was lots of them. Different kind of in-crowds.
2: Different genres.
1: Yeah, right, different people. And I, which is great. And it really was sort of all-inclusive like that. And I can't knock it as a school. I learned a lot from it. Tony Goldwyn was in my year. And Tony's a fabulous actor who's gone on in America. You know, he directs and has starred. He starred in Ghost and he starred in all these things recently. But I think only three of us are still acting. From my year. And within 10 years, none of the girls were acting anymore. I think it's such a cutthroat business and very hard work. But, like I say, I'm still learning things from it. Sometimes I just go, oh, yeah. And I still do my voice warm-ups.
2: Same voice warm-ups.
1: Yeah, I do. And as much as I bemoaned the experience, I have to say, I take my hat off.
2: So what did you have to start doing differently that you picked up from the National Youth Theatre that you had to change?
1: Yes. Yeah, good point. I think the National Youth Theatre was because, like I say, it was started actually by a friend of my father's. Mm. And those were the days when you proclaimed much more than you,
2: yes,
1: you believed. And so I think they had to knock that out of me a little bit.
2: Yes.
1: I don't think they meant to do that at the National Youth Theatre, but it's something I sort of did, and they needed to break me down before they could build me up again. The trouble is, it's very easy to break people down. Building them back up again isn't quite so easy. And there was one teacher there, who was a wonderful movement teacher called Jane Gibson, who I just worked with again. She terrified the hell out of me. My dad used to call her the Scourge at Lambda. She used to absolutely terrify me. But I did a play recently with Tom Stoppard in London, not long before he died, called Rock and Roll. And Jane was doing the movement for it, and I went in there, and I was just as terrified when she turned up at rehearsals. It took one rehearsal when I did. She said, "I need you to dance more politically, Nat."
2: What the hell does that mean?
1: What on earth does that? But I did what I thought she meant, and she walked past me, and she just gave me this double thumbs up, and I felt so elated, like a little child.
2: Your next selection, that is quite a classic from Bob Marley, "No Woman, No Cry." But yeah. Why would you like us to hear it?
1: Oh, this is the beat that just got me going as a kid. It absolutely got me going. And I remember playing it to my parents in the car for the first time. And my father said, he goes on a bit, doesn't he? He says the same thing quite a lot. I said, yeah, it does, Dad. But if you listen to it, it's a very passionate piece. And, yeah, this is the beat.

0: the legendary Bob Marley with No Woman, No Cry. The choice of my guest in conversation today, Nathaniel Parker. I mean, you were saying, Nat, in that last segment that not very many of them from your year ended up being actors for that long, but you obviously are, but you more or less went straight into the RSC.
1: Yeah, I did. And actually, when Jane Gibson, who was a movement teacher I was talking about, tore me down one time, absolutely ripped me to pieces, and I was sobbing at the end of a term, she came, found me at the beginning of the next term and said, Nat, I'm sorry, I didn't mean to do that to you. She said, you know, you could get into the RSC tomorrow if you wanted. And it was quite prophetic because I left drama school. Every year in those days, you had to have an equity card to perform. And each theatre was allowed to give out two equity cards. And I was the lucky bastard in the year. Now, there's always one who is, irrespective of looks or talent, there's always one who gets agents and equity card. And I got all the offers, and I was the lucky one. And I went off to do two plays at Theatre Clwyd straight after I'd finished. And then I did a play in London at the Young Vic, Romeo and Juliet. And while I was at the Romeo and Juliet, I got asked to go audition for the RSC.
0: Oh, you get asked to audition?
1: Well, I was asked to audition for Romeo. And as I went in, Sean Bean came out. And the casting director said, oh, I think he's got it. Now, why would you do that? What a ridiculous thing to do. So anyway, I thought, OK, I'm going to have to make my impression here. And I'd been very snappy. My brother had written a piece for me to audition, which was amalgamating two different bits of Rodrigo from Othello.
0: Right.
1: And I had just seen the production of Othello by John Barton at the RSC. And so I knew how he wanted it done. So I did it in a completely different way. And I rehearsed it that way, and then I rehearsed it in the way that his Rodrigo did it, right? So I get into this first audition, and that was okay. I did my piece, and then John sort of walked up to me, this big old tubby guy, always very messy, a bit of scrambled egg down his shirt. And he said, so, Nat, could you just try doing it in this way? And, of course, I'd rehearsed the way he was talking about. So I did it, and I saw him turn to one of his mates and go, my God, he turned on a sixpence like that. Did you see that? And it was a bit crafty. And I did four auditions in a row that week. Every day. And the last one was with Trevor Nunn, who wasn't running it anymore. It was Terry Hands running it. But Trevor said, first thing he said to me, it was just him and I. He said, what's your ambition in this profession? And I said, honestly, Trev, I want to be able to do the splits by the time I'm 25. And he said, go on then. And so I did the splits for the first time.
0: Seriously?
1: In my audition with Trevor Nunn. I saw him the other day and told him about that. He laughed like mad. And then there was...
0: I won't ask you to do it now, don't worry.
1: But then they offered me player's cast, so it's spear carrying, and I said no.
0: And but you were auditioning for Romeo?
1: Yeah, I was, but Sean Bean got it.
0: Oh, right. Yeah, right.
1: So they offered me player's cast, and I went, oh, no, I'm not doing that. And I was in Romeo and Juliet at the time in the Young Vic in London. And so I thought, having turned them down, I'll never hear from them again. But then Terry Hands called me up 2 weeks later and said, could you come into my office? So it wasn't an audition, it was a meeting. First time I'd have ever meeting. And so I sat opposite him in this table, and he had these big marble hands, his name Terry Hands, big marble hands either side like this. It was very intimidating. And he said, so how old are you? I said, 24. I said, I see. And you've been out of drama school how long? About 6 months. You know, I see, I drama school. And you turned us down? I said, you know, there's so much you can learn just by being in the Dirty Duck, the pub at Stratford, listening to the other actors talking and being in a... And I thought, this is bullshit. So I'll bullshit him back.
0: Yeah.
1: So I said, well, actually, Terry, it's not the place that matters to me, it's the part. And I've been offered Henry V down in Guildford, and then I made up another thing. I hadn't been offered anything at all. I had no other jobs lined up at all. A moment's silence, and he said, OK, great, well, thank you very much for coming in. Don't sign anything before the end of the day, would you, with anyone else? So, no, okay. By the time I got home, I had six Juvie leads offered me for the next 2 years.
0: Wow.
1: And so it was complete bull that got me there.
0: Mm.
1: But it worked. And, you know, and from that, Peter Hall comes to see a matinee of Winter's Tale and casts me as Bassanio in Merchant of Venice with Dustin Hoffman. So you never know. So, these things just sort of happen.
0: So, but that was like a contract. We will have this for the next 2 or 3 years or however long it was. It wasn't just part by part by part.
1: No, in those days you had a 2 year contract with the RSC.
0: Right. And it was like being in rep almost.
1: Yeah. You do four shows at one point, and then you'd add a couple more shows later when it comes to London. You did a year in Stratford, 2 months at Newcastle, and 10 months in Barbican in London. And it was fantastic. As, you know, you meet all these incredible people. It was a real, that was a proper education.
0: So when you are acting again opposite someone like Dustin Hoffman, I mean, I know you were already established by then, but there would have been a little bit of, oh, my God.
1: Oh, my God, still is.
0: Yeah.
1: Absolutely still is. I mean, you know, I work with people. And I have a feeling when I meet this cast with Claire and Reg and people, I'm going to go, oh, my God, look at you guys. Because I'm in awe of people who do this job. Mm. And I love them. I find it so exciting. No, I absolutely... I remember doing my very first night on stage at Stratford and Derek Jacobi came and... I was just like, oh, my God. You know, Dustin was truly extraordinary, though. There was something about working with Dustin that... Because we had about a year and a half together.
0: Good grief.
1: We did 5 months in London with a three-month break and then Broadway. And I did a telly in between, which was every single day, you know, 6 days a week, rather, but every single scene. So my head was kind of jumbled. But he'd never done Shakespeare before. So when we started rehearsals, he hadn't done it. Lee Lawson, who was playing Antonio in Merchant of Venice, who was the merchant, hadn't done any Shakespeare. And Geraldine James, who's a wonderful Dame Geraldine, I think she is now, she should be. Mm. She'd only done one, and that was with Peter Hall recently. So I was the only one who'd done any out of the top four of the cast. And Bassanio's the biggest part in the play, right? The most boring part in the play, and almost all Shakespeare. So Dustin said to me, oh, Matt, when you want, come do my lines with me. So I'd go and rehearse with him for half an hour before the day began, walking around this little gardens outside in Chelsea. And I'd do his lines. You do my lines, I'll do yours. And that went on for 2 or 3 weeks with Dustin Hoffman. It was absolutely extraordinary.
0: So there was no kind of Hollywood...
1: Oh, there was, completely. Oh, for him, you mean? For him, no.
0: Yeah, in terms of Hollywood baggage, kind of like...
1: No, none at all. You know, he just wanted to know what...
0: Entourage and so on.
1: He wanted to know what it meant. There's a story about that, which I don't know if I'm allowed to say on air, but it was extraordinary. The first time he stood up and said any lines, we'd had a week sitting down talking about it, is when he comes on and Lee Lawson and I, who are both 6 footers, just over, and Dustin comes on, he's this tiny little man whose breath stank of garlic. He'd have 3 cloves of garlic on his toast every morning. And he had this line, many a time and oft you have rated me on the Rialto, right? That's his first line. Because we're saying, please, can you lend us some money? And he's going, well, now you want money. All you ever do is be mean to me. Hmm. And so he looked at the two of us standing, oh, many a time and oft, oh, many a time and oft, many a time and oft. And he starts flicking us on our shoulders, like, many a time and oft you, get ass. Like this. And it was just so, I'm obviously tempering the language here, but it was like, I've never heard anybody in rehearsals do that before. I thought, this isn't Shakespeare. But all he was doing was learning what it meant to him.
0: Yes, I see.
1: And it was a lesson you get taught throughout your career and at drama school. Just say what it means. But it was so clear from him. Mm. Wonderful man.
0: I'm curious then about working in television after that, because then, more so than now, I imagine, acting for television was something of a different beast.
1: Yes, and actually, as I just mentioned, I did a telly between Merchant of Venice in London and Broadway. Mm. And I'd never done any proper telly before. And suddenly I was playing a lead. I'd done one thing, I'd done Piece of Cake, and I was one of 6 or 7 leads in that, which was about pilots in the Second World War. And that was a long job, 4 months of filming. But this was just me playing the lead. James Fox was playing the baddie, and it was me. Martin Clunes was in it, in his one of his first jobs. And I just fell in love with it. I loved the idea, and it threw me, actually, for Merchant of Venice on Broadway. It did. It threw me. By the end of the run on Broadway, I was very tired, and I didn't believe what I was doing any longer, because on screen, you can talk like this. You can absolutely talk like this, and the camera will find you, and it'll hear you, and people in their rooms at home or in a cinema can hear you. On stage, you talk like this, you better be in a small theatre. You know, so I was used to declaiming and making sure that I was heard from the back as well as at the front, you know, so I was used to that, and I hadn't realised what a fourth wall was doing to me. Going back to the National Youth Theatre a little bit and proclaiming. And I suddenly realised I didn't have to do that with television. So I stumbled one night really badly on stage with Merchant of Venice towards the end of the run and got stage fright for 20 years with television. So I stumbled one night really badly on stage with Merchant of Venice towards the end of the run and got stage fright for 20 years.

0: line or two lines or an intimate scene or whatever it is, and everybody's just doing their job and working together, and they're there the whole time. And I love that kind of feeling, that village feeling.
1: You would have sort of lived through, worked through the change, though. I mean, British television particularly. I mean, I watched those historical dramas and those great shows from the 70s and even to the early 80s. It's not declamatory exactly, but it is definitely more theatrical.
0: Definitely.
1: Compared to you start to get into the 90s, it starts to change.
0: That's
1: certainly
0: right.
1: Now.
0: I mentioned Derek Jacobi.
1: Yes.
0: And Derek, who I've worked with 3 or 4 times, actually. I've been so lucky. I love the man.
1: Yes.
0: He's extraordinary. Derek, having done I, Claudius, which is one of the things I was amazed my parents let me watch it, but at the time I was only a kid. But that was very theatrical, his
1: yes.
0: bit.
1: And including the sets.
0: Yeah. Yeah. Yeah. And no, you're absolutely right. It did change. And I'm not sure how or when or what it was that brought it about. But the level of reality you can bring to a screen is different. And now I've, at least it felt like that to me, but now I'm back on stage, and I started again when I did The Audience with Helen Mirren in London, when I was playing Gordon Brown, who for me was one of the great prime ministers ever of the UK. Extraordinary man. That was sort of an impersonation, but the audience loved it. And I felt like going, oh, that's nice. I'm back on stage and people are laughing a bit. This is good. And then the same producers put in front of me Wolf Hall, the first two plays of Wolf Hall, Bring Out the Bodies, by Hilary Mantel. And I initially went, no, honestly, I've done enough theatre for a bit. I don't want to do any more. Mm. Doesn't pay very well, and it's exhausting, and it means I'm not at home. 3 good reasons not to do it. And then they asked me again, and I said no. So I managed to turn it down twice before I read it. And then I read it, and I went, oh, this is a completely different game. This is me playing Henry VIII. I never thought I could be Henry VIII. Mm. And rather like Higgins, I think, because Higgins has been done so often, and often in the mould of. And people say this to me all the time, oh, you're going to be Henry VIII. A lot of people went, oh, you know, and they expect this thigh-slapping, wench-grabbing, chicken-bone-sucking guy, you know, mead-drinking, throwing. And no, that's not my Henry.
1: Mm.
0: And that's not my Higgins. I realised, and now you talk about being a kid in a candy store. Since I did Henry, I'm back in a kid in a candy store. No more fears about
1: right.
0: the stage fright thing.
1: What was the fear? Was it that you were going to forget the next line?
0: Completely.
1: That woman
0: completely.
1: In the third row looking at her phone?
0: I dried very badly in the opening scene of Merchant of Venice. And I remember doing it so well.
1: After so many millions of performances.
0: Yeah. And that was part of the reason. We'd passed what was going to be the end date, and we had an extension. Dustin wanted an extension, and very generously offered all the circle and upper circle for $10 for students. He was amazing. But I was exhausted by that point, and I missed my wife very madly. And I felt like I was doing it. It was just, I was on a hamster wheel. One night I went, didum, didum, didum, didum. Didum, didum, didum, didum. What is that dumb? And it was coming in my head before I even got to it. What is that line? What's that word at the end of that line? And I completely threw my... I had a sort of out-of-body experience. I couldn't do it. And I tried it 3 or 4 times, and I looked at Lee Lawson. He's on stage in front of 1,200 people. Lee, I think we better start this again.
1: Oh, gosh.
0: Oh, gosh. Your face is exactly...
1: So you broke out of the scene.
0: I broke out of the scene. He said, Lee, I think we should start this whole play again. And there was one night, and we didn't, and then I just sort of jumped over it. And then a couple of nights later, I have a big speech to Portia when I come on and say, this is why you should marry me. And I just came on stage and looked at Geraldine in the face and said, you go. Yeah, that is exactly the fear. You get a sort of blue mist, your knees buckle, sweat. I mean, it's horrible. It's absolutely ghastly. And I really empathise with anybody who's gone through it. And I mean, I really do get it. And, you know, people ask me, how do you get up on stage? Well, I know both sides of it now. Yeah. And I started on stage. That's my love. Luckily, I'm back there. And I really enjoy it again.
1: So in order to come back to do Henry VIII, I had to
0: face that fear.
1: Right.
0: I went to a therapist.
1: But you would have had so many performances of Merchant of Venice after that, or did you kind of...
0: No, I only had about another 2 weeks. And then at one point, Dustin... This is not a very nice story, but Dustin, we were selling posters, auctioning posters at the end of the night, or selling them rather, for AIDS, because it was when AIDS was really hitting. And so all of us would sign these posters, and Dustin would make a speech about it, right? So he'd quiet the audience, make a speech, and yep. Da-da-da. And he'd always say, and Nathaniel Parker and Lee Lawson and Geraldine James, you know, and Nathaniel Dry Parker, he called me at night, and it was so personal.

0: So when I told him about that a few years later, he said, I'm so sorry, my God, I'm so sorry. Because it crushed me. But, you know, he was amazing. I'm not taking anything back.
1: Yeah,
0: he thought it was
1: but
0: fun.
1: It was a joke.
0: He thought it was funny. And he was very funny quite often on stage. He would make some very funny, and try and make us laugh all the time. When I went to a therapist 20 years later and before I did Wolf Hall and said, look, I've got to do this. We just went through why it happened. And it was basically about tiredness.
1: Yeah.
0: That's all it was.
1: Exactly.
0: And so I sort of went, okay, fine. Well, I'm not tired anymore. I can do it. And yeah, I love being out there. Absolutely love it.
1: Sympathy for the Devil, another classic with the Rolling Stones.
0: Yeah.
1: Another big part of your childhood.
0: Yep, absolutely. I couldn't get how deep this song went for a long time. And then earlier this year, for the first time, I met Mick Jagger. I just wanted to hold him and hug him. I just thought, because he's quite a wee lad now. He was so charming and lovely. We had about 20 minutes chatting. But I realised there's probably not one party when I've danced that they haven't played the Stones at.
1: Mm.
0: And this is one of the greatest songs.

0: the one and only Rolling Stones with Sympathy for the Devil, the choice of my guest in conversation today, Nathaniel Parker, who is Henry Higgins in Lerner and Lowe's My Fair Lady with Opera Australia on at the Sydney Opera House from September 10. Now, you take on the role of the Inspector Lindley mysteries. That's your first sort of proper lead role in TV, is it? Like on a long-running series?
1: No, on a series, my first series that I ever did. But before that, no, I did Never Come Back. I was starting to get a message. I did Absolute Hell, Never Come Back.
0: But in terms of it being a series, you weren't worried about the commitment? Like, oh, my God, I'm going to be stuck here doing
1: No, I was really, really excited by this. The producer came and phoned me up and said, took me up for a drink at a pub, Ruth Baumgarten, and said, so we've got this book. They've tried to make a series of it before, and it hasn't worked. Would you mind if we put your name for it? And I went, absolutely, let's go for it. And I started reading the books. I had to stop reading the first book, page 17. I used to read out loud a lot to my wife. We'd read thrillers a lot. I still do. But I got to page 17 and it talked about my aristocratic chins. And I went, nope, I've always had a thing about my chin. I'm not doing this. I'm not going anywhere near this character. And I wasn't everybody's idea of Lindley. I really wasn't. I'm not blue-eyed. I'm not blonde-haired. I'm not that buff kind of guy. But I had such fun playing him. I watch them now. Well, I don't actually watch them now, but I caught a bit of one the other day. If I caught a bit of one the other day, and I honestly, I'm slightly embarrassed.
0: Oh.
1: And I'm slightly disappointed with myself. I know I could have been better. Mm. I know I could have been, if I'd, but because when I started doing Wolf Hall, which I've talked about already a little bit, I had a director who changed my acting. And if I'd only done it then, that sort of level of honesty which you need to achieve, I thought I was a bit too performative, but luckily I had Sharon Small with me, and Sharon was so good.
0: So tell me then about that, because that's quite a late discovery then, doing Wolf Hall and changing your acting at that age, for want of a better expression.
1: Yeah.
0: Tell me more.
1: Well, I mentioned it a bit earlier when I had Dustin Hoffman walking around saying, you do my part, I'll do yours, and just finding out what it meant to him as Shylock being spat on all the time. And as a Jew in Venice, you learn lessons, you try and absorb, you try and get better at your craft all the time. I think it takes a lot for a craftsman to become an artist, and I've often argued that there's very few artists who are actors. I'd have to put Meryl Streep in there as being one. Judy, I've never worked with Meryl Streep. God, I would love to. Judy Dench, who I've been lucky enough to work with, absolutely an artist. But I've always thought otherwise it's a bit of a craft, and so you can improve your craft all the time. And I was doing Wolf Hall, rehearsing. We were in week two at lunchtime, lunch break. I was sort of the only person who was known in the company at the time. Ben Miles, who's done lots of telly and stuff, but wasn't really a known person. And at the time, I went up to Jeremy at the end of, just before the lunch break, and said, Jeremy, I haven't got time. I'm sorry? Not now, I haven't got time. No, Jeremy, I haven't got time. I went, I could hear my ego deflating. I could see it like a little balloon going around the rehearsal room. What the hell? Was he just telling me I got no time for me? For Nat? I was so, so stupidly furious. And I got all sulky and it's in the second half of the day. So absurd. And then, it's blew over and we were just relating as normal. And then about a week and a half later, we all had dinner together as a company. And at the end of dinner, Jeremy came and sat opposite me and said, how you doing? And I went, oh, no, great, mate. Great, great, great, great. Listen, I just wanted to bring up that time that, 10 days ago.
0: Oddly enough, you knew exactly what he was doing.
1: He knew exactly what he was doing. And I said, that really did worry me then. I was really thrown by what you did. And I felt very agitated and he just sort of listened to me for a moment. And then he just went, yeah, but you got over it, didn't you? You mean I can get over things. I am strong enough person as Nat to get over that kind of, oh, what a relief. And I suddenly, so much dropped away from me in terms of ego. It was a really fantastic moment that Friday night in the Chinese restaurant in Clapham. I'll never forget it. And it just, I felt this ego sort of melting off me. And I said, so you mean I can just do stuff? Anything that occurs to me, and you will tell me if I'm wrong or if I'm bad. Yeah, Nat, trust me. And ever since then, I've just done stuff. If it doesn't work, and I do many things that don't work, I'm, you know, I need somebody, a good person to say, nah, stop doing that. Don't do that. Try this. And Jeremy sort of allowed me to be the Henry VIII I wanted to be. Mm. And I'd never thought of an award before. Mm. I got nominated for an Olivier. I won the Olivier. I got nominated for Tonys. I got nominated for drama circles and all these sorts of things on Broadway. I mean, it was suddenly, and that was all because of what Jeremy did to me that Friday night. I otherwise, it would have just been, oh yeah, okay, Nat's being Henry VIII. But it wasn't. I mean, I'm not trying to blow my own trumpet, but it was one of the best things I'd done.
0: So it gave you the confidence to make your own decisions?
1: Yeah.
0: Try things, do things?
1: Yeah, and believe in myself. Not in an egotistical way, believing in myself. Believing in myself that I am capable. I've got it within me. I have that in abundance. It just needs to come out.
0: They've hired you because you can do it.
1: Exactly.
0: Not because they have to hold your hand the entire time.
1: Exactly. And that's why I'm down doing Henry Higgins.
0: Yeah.
1: Because, I mean, I have turned it down before.
0: Oh.
1: In England. I have turned down musicals before. Because one time, actually, there was one musical, I was meant to go and have this meeting with the director and the producer. I got to the door and I turned round and left. And then about 2 years later, I met the director. And he said, Nat, you never turned up. I said, I did, but I left. He said, why? He was at drama school with me, this guy. He was in my year. But he said, you know, I know how you can sing. It's okay. I would have taken you. And I went, oh, okay. I didn't realise. but now I've got this, you know, I get offered it and I go, yeah, I'm damn well doing Henry now.
0: Yeah.
1: Absolutely, I want to.
0: So when you get all those awards, the Olivier and all that sort of stuff, does anything mentally inevitably change?
1: Yeah. It does, inevitably. You can't not.
0: No.
1: And I poo anybody who says it doesn't. Yes. Oh, no, darling, just lying. It's just fine. You know, and maybe they've got racks of them on there, you know. But for me, yeah, it definitely did. It made me, it enhanced what Jeremy did to me.
0: Mm.
1: But then it also, stupidly for a while, and I'm absolutely own up to this, for a while, it made me think, I've got to be able to do this in this show. Or that show, because the people are looking at me for that. They know I've got it, so I've got to be this good. That's absolute rubbish.
0: Mm.
1: They're not. They don't give a damn whether I got an Olivier or not. And
0: well, it looks good on the poster.
1: Yeah, it does. It absolutely does. Yeah. And often people forget to put it on the poster, and I go, please put it on the poster. my greatest.
0: That's great honesty as well, because other people would be crappy about it.
1: Yeah. But actually, the greatest regret of my stage career, I think, is that I wasn't there to get it.
0: Oh!
1: Great excuse. I was playing the same part on Broadway. So it's a great excuse.
0: Not too shabby.
1: Not too shabby as an excuse, but...
0: They didn't go to your nice
1: I wanted to be able to go... I wanted to thank my wife. I wanted to thank my children. I wanted to thank my parents who weren't alive anymore, but I still wanted to thank them. I just really, really wanted to do that, and I've never had that opportunity. I could have done it if I'd won the Tony, because I was there for that. Mm. And on the night, it was the same night that Helen Mirren was winning hers, and someone showed me just before I got to the Tonys that the odds from the bookies, who was going to win that night. And I was the longest odds on. Right. Everyone thought I was going to do it. But it turned out only 60% of the voters came to see our show because they were frightened about it being 5 hours long. I mean, it wasn't 5 hours long, but they thought it was. So they didn't come. So I was... Bill McCabe, lovely Rich McCabe, who was in the audience, which is the play I turned down, he won it. But I was so ready to thank my wife and my family. So, you know.
0: So where do you keep it?
1: Well, good question. It's not in the loo. It's on the bookshelf at home.
0: You know the Emma Thompson story.
1: Yeah, absolutely. It's on a bookshelf, and you'd have to be pretty eagle-eyed to spot it. It's not something that shows off.
0: Nice.
1: Also, I am terribly proud of it because it's Olivier.
0: Of course.
1: And Olivier is one of the main reasons for getting into it. I worked with him. My very first film was his last film.
0: Wow.
1: My wife's best friend at drama school when she was an actor, her best friend was Tamsin Olivier, Olivier's daughter. And we've been very close with them all this time. And actually, with Joan Plowright, Joan lent us her house for a while. When we were moving, she stayed in her house for 6 months. So for it to be... Tam's dad meant a lot to me, and I would have loved to have been able to say that too. He was an amazing guy. I mean, he was an amazing man. To have worked with him, have that on my CV.
0: Yeah.
1: I mean, boom, clang.
0: It's maybe more impressive than the award in his name.
1: Yeah.
0: I don't know whether I'm cool enough for this next one. Leonard Cohen, I'm Your Man.
1: Yeah, it's just because it's so damn sexy. I mean, it is the sexiest song, I think, on the planet.
2: If you want a lover,

0: Very sexy indeed. Leonard Cohen with I'm Your Man. The choice of my guest in conversation today, Nathaniel Parker, who is Henry Higgins in My Fair Lady, thanks to Opera Australia, which is playing at the Joan Sutherland Theatre of the Sydney Opera House from September 10. So, an awkward question perhaps, but none of us are getting
1: so far, you haven't asked any awkward questions, but I've told you some awkward stories.
0: Well, there you go.
1: And it feels very natural. So there you go.
0: I don't need to ask awkward questions then. No, I mean, none of us are getting any younger. You've had a long and distinguished career with more still to come. But do you look back sometimes and think, oh, I never got to play that role or this role and I'm too old now?
1: Yeah, absolutely.
0: Which ones?
1: Absolutely. Henry V.
0: That was the imaginary offer.
1: That was the imaginary offer, exactly. And it was what I saw Olivier play on screen when I was a little kid. No, that's definitely one that's
0: passed
1: by
0: me.
1: There's a couple that I still want to play. I'd love to go back and do Macbeth because I think I'm too old for it now, really. But Lear, I want to play him soon. I don't want to wait till I'm 70.
0: Yeah.
1: Which isn't that far off, but I'd love to play a sort of younger version of Lear. And I was reading it and going through it and thinking, making some choices about a year and a half ago, 2 years ago. And then I saw this beautiful actor, Danny Soprani, do it at the Almeida in London. And he's even younger than me. And I just went, oh, damn it. But, you know, they are some of the most amazing, amazing lines. I'd love to do a version of it, an updated version of it somehow.
0: Updated in setting or actually changed?
1: Yes, no, updated in setting.
0: Well.
1: Right, updated in setting. Otherwise, no, I'm still looking for the great parts. And I made a decision about 5 years ago after COVID to only do good writing.
0: Okay, who are the good writers in your apart Shakespeare aside, obviously?
1: Well, Shakespeare aside, Tom Stoppard I've done since then, and I worked with Tom, and he was amazing. We did Rock and Roll at Hampstead Theatre in London. And
0: you did a tribute for him earlier in the year, didn't you?
1: I did. It was the most moving thing at the National. Yeah. It's the only time I've been on the National stage and said words. Never even auditioned for them.
0: Oh.
1: Now, what is going on there? No, sorry. That was me pleading to anybody from the National who's listening.
0: And whoever's casting the next King Lear. Yeah,
1: exactly. But actually, what was kind of weird was in that tribute to Tom, we had Trevor Nunn and we had Richard Eyre and we had all these wonderful directors and who were there. And I did drop that I hadn't worked with them at the National. I'd worked on them separately, but not at the National. And they all went, no. I think they were just feeding my ego. I would love to. Standing on that stage, saying some of Tom's words, it was the most beautiful tribute.
0: Mm.
1: And all these people turned up, like Glenn Close, who I did Hamlet with, the movie of Hamlet with many years ago. She said, oh, I've got this photo of us on my phone. You know, and you go, oh, my God, that's so lovely. There was people I hadn't seen for ages. Jeremy Irons, who was in the first RSC production I did, and Sinead, his wife. So there was lots of people there who I'd worked with over the years, and all there for one reason, which was Tom, who was the 20th century Shakespeare. And actually, there was one moment when I was on stage with Rufus Sewell, who I've never worked with otherwise, but always wanted to. And we were doing a clip from Rock and Roll, and I looked beyond him, and on one side was Steven Spielberg, and on the other side, this is in the audience, obviously, Steven Spielberg, on the other side was the King and Queen.
0: Oh, gosh.
1: And I thought, OK, if I'm going to be on the National stage, this is who I want watching.
0: There you go. So it's not too bad.
1: No, not too bad.
0: What about some other playwrights apart from Stoppard?
1: Rattigan. I did two one-act plays of Rattigan's recently. One with the amazing Sian Phillips, who's... A documentary was out at the time on BBC, Sian at 90. It was already outdated. I mean, she's extraordinary. The woman's extraordinary.
0: She's another one from that Derek Jacobi I, Claudius.
1: Exactly, Yeah, she is. And, of course, just to tie in with the play I'm doing at the moment, the musical we're doing now, Julie is 90. You know, she debuted this when she was 20, 70 years ago. Modern plays as well. I mean, you know, modern playwrights as well as new ones. There's Catherine Moore, who's an upcoming playwright, whose words are just fantastic. And then I do a one-night show of myself, a sort of one-man show. It's a one-and-a-half-man show, which is not fair to Giles, who comes to join me. But it's an evening. It is sort of a one-man show. But we start, it's an evening of T.S. Eliot, and we've done it once far at a place called Wilton's Music Hall. But I'm now, when I get back to England, I'm going to take it to Oxford and Cambridge and Bath, and then hopefully beyond. It's an evening of T.S. Eliot, and I start with the love song of J. Alfred Prufrock. And then I have a 20-minute chat with this friend of mine, Giles, who's acted with me in Wolf Hall and Bring Out the Bodies and Mirror and the Light and also House of Cards. I know him well, and he's very erudite, written a book about words. And we talk about Eliot and the context of him writing The Wasteland. And then I do The Wasteland. So that's pretty damn good writing. In fact, the last moment we saw in the tribute at Tom Stoppard, they had a big screen with interviews with Tom, taking us through his life and talking about each play as it went on. Mm. Very cleverly done. The last moment was talking about shoring up against my ruins, which is a quote from the very end of The Wasteland.
0: A hypothetical to finish off. Let's say you weren't born when you were born. Would you rather have been born 20 years earlier or 20 years later?
1: Oh, what a very good hypothetical. 20 years earlier, I'm born during the war. I always figured I should have been fighting in the war.
0: Really? So maybe 40 years earlier?
1: Maybe 40 years earlier.
0: Okay. Yeah. Why do you say that?
1: Well, I lost two uncles in the war. Obviously, I never knew them. My dad's two brothers, and they were both 21, shot down in planes 2 or 3 years apart. So I always figured I should have honoured them. And the first part I did on telly was Piece of Cake, where I played a pilot who was killed in the first years of the war. And Dad gave me, I got the part just for Christmas, 21st of December. And for Christmas that year, he gave me his brother's flying scarf. I've never sobbed so much of a present in my life. I still got it. So I kind of figured I should have been there with him. 20 years later... No, damn glad I wasn't.
0: Look, Nathaniel Parker, it's been absolutely marvellous having you here today. A great honour. But before we go, there is one more track of music that you have to introduce
1: yes.
0: and go out with. And it's someone from someone rather special to you.
1: I think she is. Yes, she is. It's my daughter, Angel. She's just released her first EP. And she's doing the songs separately. In fact, I don't know if this song's on them, but it's on all the various platforms that you can get it on. And it's called By the Sea, which there was another one I was going to do from the EP, but By the Sea seems a little bit more appropriate because I'm in Sydney now and she's been here. We didn't know what to call her for the first 6 weeks. We ended up just calling her Angel because that's all we could think of looking
0: at her.
1: Name. Yeah, and now she has the voice of an angel.
0: Nathaniel Parker, it's been great fun. Thank you for being in conversation.
1: Well, thank you. What a treat.

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1: You're listening to All the Best from FBI Radio 94.5. I'm Gabriella Acarillo. How do you make sense of life and death and everything in between? This week, we enter the spiritual plane. We hear from someone navigating grief, get a kid's perspective on what happens when you die, and we follow someone leaving the city to see the stars. I want to acknowledge the first stargazers. I'm recording from stolen and Gadigal land, and I pay my respects to Gadigal elders past and present. I also recognise that the area where FBI Radio is situated, Redfern, has long been a place of storytelling, strength, resistance and resilience for First Nations communities. When I was a kid, I was quite a spiritual person. And then when I got to about 16 years old, in typical teenagehood, I was like, how do I adhere to all these religious rules? Then I became a hardcore atheist, but recently, I got my first tarot reading, and after that experience, I'm starting to feel as if the spiritual plane might exist. Content warning for this story. It discusses death and grief.

0: I see in my mind's eye, hear my third eye, and I don't always see a person. I will see the relationship. For example, I'll see the name Mum. I will then just have a feeling in my body. It's like a knowing that we've got someone in the room, energetically speaking. Usually I see in my mind's eye, so I will see and I hear their voice. And so it's quite subtle. I do feel there is an energetic change or an atmospheric change. When there's a passed over person that steps forward, I feel like more energetically in the atmosphere around me. And I do notice in myself that I also drop into like a softer voice as well, because the atmosphere has kind of changed. It feels different, and it feels, for me, it feels sort of sacred as well when I'm connecting with a loved one.
1: A stranger knows things they shouldn't. A name, a memory, a secret never spoken aloud. For many people, this is what happens when they turn to psychics and mediums, searching for answers, guidance, or a connection to someone they've lost. For some, the experience offers something difficult to find elsewhere, hope. The possibility that loved ones are still present in some way, that messages can be received across the divide, and that there is more to life and death than what we can see. But what keeps people coming back? Is it faith, intuition, or simply the comfort of being seen? In a world where we're constantly watched by cameras, algorithms, and social media, some are looking beyond the physical world, believing that somebody, somewhere, is watching over them. Michelle Buckley is a practicing psychic medium.
0: Psychic, it's like providing life guidance, and you're connecting more with their spirit team, is what I call it. Our spirit team is made up of lots of different people, spirit teams that provide information psychically around life guidance. And then with mediumship is when you are connecting with a past person in spirit.
2: It's almost unexplainable in the sense that it's like when you catch a terrific ride on a wave when I'm surfing, or like when you're at the peak of the roller coaster and you start to go down the other side. It's just like your hairs stand on end, and you're kind of just amazed by what you are hearing. And it's also like it's an amazement, but also like how can this be real? It just makes you feel, you walk out buzzing. Like I walked out feeling amazing, with a whole lot of hope and a whole lot of excitement and feelings of great things to come. And I've got people there behind me in life and in death on both sides, wishing and willing me forward.
0: Sometimes they come for a connection with someone who's passed, and that might be because they're grieving. They want to know often if they've passed successfully, that they're okay in the spirit world. So they can come for that reassurance that they've passed and everything's okay now. I'm still around. I'm just not in a physical body anymore. Sometimes they want answers. It might be, did you like the funeral that I planned? Was the funeral good? It could be, are you happy with what I'm doing right now? So they still want reassurance from their loved ones. Sometimes a theme that will come through is forgiveness. You know, there might be a reason why a loved one will step forward, because they want to acknowledge maybe some of their actions that in the spirit world they've got a higher understanding of. And so they bring healing to the person as well. Can provide incredible

I think it does give people closure. Like my grandfather, who just recently passed, we were not on the greatest terms when he passed, and yeah, he was saying that he can see a lot more for what it is now that he's on the other side. He can see with a clearer perception and clearer eyes, and that everything was all right between us, and that he's, you know, proud of how I'm doing. It's interesting. I think people get some real closure.

0: From FBI Radio, you're listening to All the Best, and I'm Gabriella Acaria. That first story is produced by Livia Wright, and the supervising producer was Thomas Phillips. The first time I experienced a death was when my papu died when I was 14, but I've never grieved more than when my god sister died at 24 years old. Grief is strange and sometimes very random. There's no right way to navigate it. Content warning for this story. There are mentions of grief and death.
1: It was the first time I had ever experienced death and grief. I had the impression that when I would be told about the news, my heart would stop and I would die at the same time. I thought I would not survive the news.
2: My mother, she had been sick for 5 years, uterine cancer. She wanted to receive her treatment at home. So my brother, my father and I, we all really quickly became full-time caretaker. Our entire world now gravitates around her, as we expect her to die at any moment. Both of us were really stressed, so we had to get anti-anxiety medications to get some hours of sleep. We had to change the sound of the doorbell after her death because we had heard it so much and associated so much with that period that we couldn't hear it anymore afterward. In some way, it was quite beautiful to witness my brother and my father spend so much time focusing only on taking care of my mother and to see that side of their personalities being very caring and very gentle with her and to see it every day for so long. And then came the moment when the psychiatrist, who was part of the medical team taking care of my mother, had the task of telling us.
1: Hi, can I talk to you?
2: And I remember she told me one morning, it was a sunny day, I remember wanting to end the conversation really quickly and be only with myself. So I took my dog and I went for a walk in the forest close to my house and I kind of let the news overwhelm me. And I cried. And I survived. Every time I suffered from seeing her in the state she was in, I was suffering because I was there. I was suffering because I was accompanying her and that was always worth it. And I remember that, surprisingly, there was something quite pleasant about being at home during that time because there was this really extremely important thing happening. There was no more arguments, no more conflicts. We were just focused on taking care of my mother. And I remember that the house was always full of friends, always full of loved ones who came to distract us, to be with us, to support us. Even though it was the first time my friends had ever had to face the death of someone, they gave me a space where I never once had to adapt to them. Not once I had to hold back anything that came out of me, or be careful to be pleasant, or try to be less heavy. And they gave me that for as long as I needed it. Even weeks, months, or years after. There was one day toward the end of the afternoon, around 6 o'clock, I went out with two friends of mine, and we saw a sex shop, so we decided to go in and have a look around. And we were laughing in the aisles and kind of forgetting about the time. And then one of my two friends said to me, "Theo, don't you think we should go back? We've been out for a long time." So we went back. When I got home, I could feel that the atmosphere was a little different than usual, and all of my mother's friends told me to get into her room. I was holding her left arm in my hand, and at the moment she let out her last breath, I felt her pulse stop. And in a way, just like seeing her suffer was a proof that I had been there, feeling her pulse stop was a proof that I had been there until the very end. That helped me a lot into my grieving process afterward. I also realized that the process of dying when you're a closed one And the grief that follows wasn't as linear and simple as I had imagined before. The moments close to someone's death are not only sad, but filled with a deep sensitivity. And that also gives us the opportunity to see that love is immense and that death has nothing to do with it.
0: 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I'm Gabriella Acaria. That story is produced by Isor Dure, and the supervising producer was Thomas Phillips. When you were a kid, did you have a funny understanding of how life and death works? Finn's son had some very strange ideas about people and trees.
3: My son Leon is 3. It's a great age. Aside from suddenly finding poo and farts as funny as I do, he's also started grappling with big concepts. Stuff like the extinction of the dinosaurs, human anatomy and evolution. Actually, after I spoke with him about evolution, he turned to my partner and he said, "Mom, did you used to be a monkey?" So he's grappling with some stuff, but clearly timescales are not something he's wrapped his head around yet. I can almost see him like picturing her with hair, you know, like all over her face. And he was like, yeah, okay. Just kind of getting used to the idea. He's also been very interested in the concept of death, which is not surprising. Aside from the extinction of the dinosaurs, which tends to bring up things like death, the topic has been kind of in high rotation in our house since my father passed away. He got sick last November and his health declined really rapidly. And then very, very suddenly, he was dead. And it was a total shock, and it still kind of is. And I got to see him shortly before he died, but I wasn't able to fly back for the memorial. So my partner, Kepi, and my son, Leon, and our six-month-old daughter, Elodie, flew to the States on a plane for a belated memorial this past June. But luckily, my father's body was preserved in this airless chamber made of glass, just waiting for my return, just like Mao and Lenin's had been. It was super cool. He was a really, really important guy. Well, to me. No, he was just cremated, but the ashes were compacted into this tiny action figure in his perfect likeness, only 7 centimeters high. And it was crazy. It was as hard as diamond and as heavy as uranium. I swear, no, that's not true. No, they were just regular old ashes. They were shockingly regular, actually. My father had been living in a small town called Great Barrington in western Massachusetts. It's a cute little town with a booming summer tourist industry that my father, who was a freelance advertiser, never quite tapped into. Growing up, things never quite worked out financially for my family, and yet somehow we always thought of ourselves as solidly middle class. And in retrospect, I feel like my parents must have put a lot of work into that to pull that off. Western Massachusetts is a leafy, green place in the summer full of hiking trails and overgrown baseball diamonds and like freezing cold streams and rivers. And for my father's memorial, we picked out a spot by a lake, a kind of secluded lake, and we decided we would dig a hole with permission, dig a hole and put his ashes in it and then plant a tree on top of the ashes and have a picnic. My younger brother and myself and my older sister, we were tasked with picking out a tree for the occasion. And the day of the memorial was the following day. And so we just drove around together to a couple of local nurseries. And I love my siblings. I love spending time with them. But like, this was a really awkward afternoon. No one really knew how to talk about what we were setting out to do. And walking around our first nursery between rows of scraggly trees, as we baked in the summer heat, the scope of our task began to dawn on us because we weren't there just to pick out a tree. We were there to pick out a tree that was my dad, you know, that was our father, that somehow represented him, which is a little bit confusing because, I don't know, I had a picture of him earlier, but my father was not a tree. So we began looking through trees and having these weird discussions like, hey, was dad an oak? And we're all like, oh no, definitely not an oak. Like that wasn't him. Hey, was dad an apple tree? Like what a weird thing to say. I never saw my dad eating an apple. I don't know if it's because he had dentures his whole life, but yeah, never saw him bite into one. Was he a crab apple tree? with its little small sour fruit. That somehow seemed ironic and funny, you know? And I remember actually, like, this was attached to a memory. I remember as kids, we would have these big crabapple fights with the neighbors. And it were really fun until someone was successful, because crabapples are basically rocks with stems. So someone would get hit, and then it was just like a nightmare of, like, political parenting for everyone involved. So we decided not. Eastern redbud? None of us knew what an eastern redbud was. Dogwood? They've got really beautiful flowers. I remember we had one outside a driveway one time. And I remember my dad liking them, but then I remember slipping in, like, the muck that the flowers made when they fell off and rotted, like this slick, weird smear. It was disgusting. So we decided not to do that one. What about a birch? Birch was good. I remember peeling off the papery bark as a kid and drawing schematics of my badly designed traps and snares when I was out in the woods. They were like the worst survival advice a child could find. Like, if anyone else had found them and was trying to live, it wouldn't have gone well. So I had this, like, personal connection, and so did my siblings. And then our dad was like a really pasty white guy. And every summer when we were on vacation, he would always inevitably get terribly sunburned the first day of vacation in an extremely preventable, like, we would have the sunscreen sitting there. And then his skin would peel. So, like, that's what happens with the tree. The kind of white bark starts to peel away. And we're like, yeah, that's kind of cool. Like, yeah. Dad, you know? So we decided on this birch. But then we realized that that couldn't possibly represent our father. Because it was way too expensive. Who knew? Like, they grow everywhere. But, yeah. So, on second thought, like, it was in bad taste. So we did some looking at the price tags this time, and we went back to the crabapple tree. And it was very reasonable at $249. After we read that, we were like, oh, God, it kind of does look like him. It really does look like him. The resemblance is actually uncanny now that I'm thinking about it. Yeah, it looks just like him. We kind of do double takes, like as if he was standing there. And we gathered in the car park. And from the parking lot, we walked down to the lake. And it was this really spectacular summer day. Just the kind of day that would have burnt my dad. So we went to our pre-dug hole. And my sister shook out our dad's ashes into it. And then my younger brother and I placed the crabapple tree on top of it. And then we just shoveled on some dirt and watered the tree with buckets, and we took water from the lake. And then we just sat there for a while. And the whole thing was really surreal and difficult and lovely and just like achingly sad. And then that afternoon, we go back home and Leon kind of goes off by himself, and I find him thoughtfully poking a dead fly. So I was interested. And I walked over to him and I looked down at him and he turns to me and he was like, Dad, when we die, we don't come back? And I told him, no, we don't come back. And the fly was dry and brittle. And so when he poked it again, its wings just fell off, you know? And then he asked, Dad, when we die, do we break apart? And I said, yeah, we do. Our bodies break down and we go back to the earth. Yeah. And then a tree grows out of us? And I thought about it for a few seconds. And we just looked at the bits of dead fly. And I thought about my dad. And then I just decided not to overcomplicate it, you know? And so I was like, Yeah, close enough. Yeah, that's a really nice way to think about it, Leon. Yeah. And it felt good having this quiet moment of connection with him. And I thought we had both done well, you know, that we'd reached this mutual understanding. And I felt like this great, wise parent. But then we went outside to play in the backyard. And I could actually see on my son's face this new unintended connection being made between trees and the recently deceased. And I stood there with him for a little while, just looking up at the trees behind the house, trying to see them the way that he did. And I thought about correcting him, but then I thought, nah, close enough.
0: From FBI Radio, you're listening to All the Best. I'm Gabriella Acaria. That story is written and performed by Finn McCabe, and the producer was Zasha Rosen. It was originally published on an audio fiction radio show from FBI Radio's archives called Or It Didn't Happen. In this last story, Gialli speaks to Sam, who gets out of the city to see the stars.
4: More than 80% of the world's population now lives under light-polluted skies. The Milky Way, the bond of light that humans have used to navigate, tell stories, and mark seasons for thousands of years, has disappeared for most of us. This is a story about people who drive hours into the dark just to find it again. Sam is 26. By day, he studies the evolution of supermassive black holes at University of Melbourne. By night, he chases stars across Victoria, sometimes driving up to 10 hours, hauling 20 kilograms of equipment just to photograph things most people will never see. It started when he was 15 on a stargazing trip with a friend.
5: He ditched me and left me in the cold for that whole night. So I was standing in the dark, so I was like, I have nothing better to do. And I started pointing the telescope elsewhere to galaxies and nebulas, and then I suddenly see like a very fuzzy cloud in the sky. Later I discovered that is the Orion Nebula, which realized that people on Earth can actually, you know, take images at a similar visual effect to the Hubble Space Telescope.
4: A decade later, Sam has built his own telescope, REX, contributed to international missions tracking Jupiter's moons, and helped found the University of Melbourne Astronomy Society. But the obsession is simple: to see things with his own eyes.
5: The sky is there, the money is yours, the time is yours. There's no one pointing to your head or with a gun that's saying, oh, you have to look at this object at this time. It's completely driven by motivation. If I just want to do general astrophotography, the only thing it matters is the light pollution. So this is why we drive out 2 hours or 3 hours into a dark site.
4: What Sam likes about this hobby is that just weather, patience, and a sky that's been there for billions of years.
5: A normal person with sufficient equipment can achieve a lot. Even with normal commercial telescopes, you can do very decent science as well as pleasing yourself at the same time.
4: Here's the strangest thing about looking up.
5: This light from 10 billion years ago has finally reached me, and I wonder, has there been life that's growing on these systems? Like, I wonder what will happen in the next billion years.
4: Light from distant galaxies take billions of years to travel through space, so when Sam points his camera at the sky, he isn't seeing the universe now. He's seeing it as it was long before our solar system exists.
5: So basically you're doing archaeology on the history of the space.
4: Astronomers have a term for this: look back time, the further you see, the deep into history you look.
5: One single picture will take 5 minutes to expose. Comparing to human eyes, you only see the object at a fraction of a second. Comparing to that 10-hour exposure will change what you see, what your point of view is to the celestial bodies. So there's a difference between looking at pretty images online, just looking at it by yourself with your own eye, but like at some occasions where you can actually see the color. I think it blows a lot of people's minds. We drive to middle of nowhere in New South Wales. It's supposed to be dry because it's desert. However, the whole night we get clouds and rains. Everyone in that mission was suffering bad weather, so we didn't actually end up observing that event. However, it is a very good and valid learning experience.
4: but something is shifting.
5: From my perspective, I actually see a lot more people trying to look up, people driving outside to see the Milky Way, to go hiking and then take pictures of the sky. People naturally look up.
4: Earlier this year, I drove 4 hours with a friend to Lake Tiro, one of the darkest places in Victoria. It was so dark, we could see our hands without torch. We watched the sunset, the Milky Way rise, and then the sunrise. None of us slept.
6: It still feels like a dream. It was so beautiful.
4: I sat in the car at 3 a.m. with my camera, trying to figure out how to photograph it. The flies were everywhere. I would never have driven that road alone. But for one night, the sky wasn't something I could scroll past. It was the whole room. I kept thinking how lucky I am to still be able to see this.
0: 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I'm Gabriella Acaria. That last story is produced by Jiali Hong, and the supervising producer was Mel Chun. All the Best is made at FBI Radio on Gadigal land, and it features producers, stories, and voices from unceded Aboriginal lands across so-called Australia. 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I'm Gabriella Acaria. Thank you for listening.
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1: Astronauts report, it feels good.
4: Hello again, and thank you for joining us on another episode of Space Nuts. My name is Andrew Dunkley, your host. It's great to have your company. I hope you're well, and I hope you can stick around. We've got some really great stories today. These are fascinating. Remember that asteroid impact that led to the loss of the dinosaurs? You know, it happened a couple of weeks ago. It may have been much worse than we first thought. Lots of crispy critters as a consequence. We'll explain all that. There was a near-Earth asteroid discovered around 30 years ago. Well, now new evidence suggests

0: asteroid that was discovered 30 years ago, they think might have been a comet?
1: Yeah, this is a lovely story, and it ties into something that we've talked about in different lights previously when I've been on the show, and I'm sure Fred's spoken about it quite frequently as well, which is that very human need to break things up into manageable chunks. You know, so you go from being a child to being a teenager to being an adult, and there's a miraculous day when you wake up and you're suddenly legal, able to drive.
0: Yes.
1: And in different countries, that's a different day, but we all have it. But fundamentally, you're not really any different as a person the day before that and the day after it. What we're doing is we're breaking up this kind of continuum of human experience into chunks where we group things that are similar together and we put things that are more different into separate groups. And I've talked about this in the past when we've talked about the difference between planets and stars and that amazing middle ground that are brown dwarfs, where in effect you've actually got objects of all sizes, from the size of a grain of sand, actually from the size of a single atom or a single subatomic particle, all the way up to the biggest galaxies and beyond, in this kind of continuum of sizes. But you go through kind of rock to planet to brown dwarf to star, and we put these arbitrary divisions in so that we can group things that look similar together and study them to make life easier. And we talked about that, of course, in the context of Pluto, with the whole thing of when is a planet not a planet, when it's a dwarf planet, and why all that happened. That's exactly the same kind of thing. In my kind of contextualization, that was the right decision. That's a hill I'll quite happily plant my flag on. But Pluto's like the gangly teenager. From a distance, it looks big and like a serious adult, but it's still not very good at tidying its room up. You know, that's the kind of analogy there. This whole story is another one of those same things. If we had been talking 300 years ago, people would have been familiar with comets, at least the bright ones. You know, things that get bright enough to see with the naked eye, that have a glowy coma and a tail.
0: Yep.
1: They appear briefly, then vanish forever. And we had great comets a couple of times in the last few years. On average, one per decade, but it's a bit hit and miss. And the idea is, with modern scientific knowledge, what you're seeing when you get that phenomenon is a big dirty snowball or a snowy dirt ball that's whizzing around the sun on this hugely elongated orbit. When it's far from the sun and it's nice and cold, we just don't see it. You'd need the biggest telescopes on the world because you've just got this little thing reflecting a bit of sunlight. But when it comes near to the sun, its surface gets hot. The volatile material on it gets too hot to still be solid, so it turns into gas. And that gas erupts from the surface, carrying with it dust, shrouds that snowball in what's called a coma, a big spherical cloud of gas. And then the solar wind pushes the gas and dust away from the sun and you get the tails.
0: Mm.
1: And so a comet, as we see it, is pretty big, can be millions or tens of millions of kilometres across, which is this huge amount of gas and dust floating around in the solar system, all given off by an icy, rocky, rubbly object only a few kilometres across in the head. And that's a comet. So it's basically something that has activity that outgasses as it goes around the sun.
0: Yep.
1: In 1801, came along, and Giuseppe Piazzi found Ceres, which was an object between the orbits of Mars and Jupiter. And he found it because they were looking for a planet, because people had suggested that might just be that there's a planet between Mars and Jupiter. So the celestial police were looking, but Piazzi got there first. And that was the first of the asteroids. And over the decades and the couple of centuries that followed, one object became four or five, became tens, became hundreds, became thousands. And nowadays is over a million. Mm. And if we were talking kind of 30 or 40 years ago, we'd have had a very clear idea of what an asteroid is and that an asteroid is very different to a comet. So an asteroid is a rocky or metallic object that, even when it gets near the sun, just stays as a rocky metallic object. No gas comes off it, just a lump of rock or rubble going around the sun. So rocky, rubbly object, icy object with loads of gas, you've got a comet, you've got an asteroid. Very distinct. Now, water's got a bit more muddied for a few reasons over the last few decades. Firstly, you had objects called the centaurs, which I studied for my PhD, that are big icy objects that are too far away from the sun most of the time to outgas. So got kind of asteroidal classifications. Then a couple of them got a bit nearer in and started outgassing, so got a dual classification. Chiron is the most famous. Chiron has both an asteroidal classification and a cometary classification, because sometimes it looks like an asteroid, sometimes it looks like a comet.
0: Yeah.
1: Then there were a couple of comets that were lost, and then many, many decades later, an asteroid was found that looked to be moving on the same orbit as a

0: And so maybe they're the same object and the comet has turned off. And when the comet has turned off and stopped making any gas, maybe it looks like an asteroid. So there's this blurring going on.
1: Mm.
0: In reality, what you've got is a continuum from rocky and metallic and nothing else on one end to incredibly icy on the other. And everything in between, where you have more rock, less ice, more ice, less rock, blurring together. That's a hell of a lengthy introduction, a hell of a lot of background to give the context for this story. So in the light of all that, back in 1998, there was this near-Earth asteroid discovered. It goes by the name of 1998 SH2. And it looks like a lump of rock. It goes around the sun every 4 or 5 years, whizzing around. It's been seen at a few apparitions since. And that's all well and good. We know a few thousand near-Earth asteroids now, and we're finding more and more of them all the time. And people are particularly interested because, of course, if they come near the Earth, there's a possibility that eventually one of them will come too near the Earth and will hit us.
1: Yeah.
0: And we'll have issues and, you know, ask the dinosaurs about that. We can come back to that a little bit later on. So there's a lot of interest in learning more about near-Earth asteroids and following them, because the longer you observe them, the more accurately you know how they're moving. So the better you can predict into the future where they'll be, and therefore rule out the chance of that object hitting the Earth.
1: Mm.
0: May also, of course, be interesting to people who want to mine that object in the future with off-Earth mining, that if you want to go mine it, you need to know where it is.
1: Yeah.
0: So that's this object. Brilliant. We found a near-Earth asteroid. Where it gets interesting for this story is that back in August 2025, which is, what, 27 years after this thing was discovered, it had another close approach to Earth. Now, this wasn't like the forthcoming approach for the asteroid Apophis, which is going to come closer to us than geostationary satellites. This was close to astronomers and distant to everybody else. You're talking about the thing coming about 3 million kilometres away at its closest approach. Now, that's relatively close, but it's not something to get particularly panicked about. That's nearly 10 times as far away as the Moon is, about 8 times as far away as the Moon is.
1: Mm.
0: But it's near enough that if you want to learn more about the asteroid, what you can do is you can get the planetary radar that they used to beam radar out into space and bounce it off things and get it back.
1: Yeah.
0: To try and bounce radar off this asteroid to get an image of what its shape is, to learn about its rotation and figure out how big it is. Because even with the biggest telescopes on the planet, something like this is always just a single pixel. You can't zoom in. So what they did was they got the planetary radar, sent radar out to this object, and missed.
1: As
0: a little
1: bit
0: embarrassing. As you do. It wasn't quite where it was supposed to be. So based on all those historical observations, you can predict into the future where the asteroid will be, based purely on the gravity of all the planets. It's getting pulled around by the Earth and Venus, Jupiter, everything's pulling and tugging on it. And you can, in a very prescriptive way, run its orbit forward in time and say where it will be in the future, if the only thing acting on it is gravity. But it wasn't where it should be.
1: Mm.
0: The fact it wasn't where it should be says something else is happening as well. Something else is happening to push it around. Now, so at this point, sometimes that we get the, oh, well, it must be an alien spaceship thing happening.
1: Yeah.
0: That's exactly what's happened in the past with people suggesting there's maybe something more going on. That actually hasn't happened with this one, which is really nice to see. But what that being out of position tells you is that there are non-gravitational forces acting on this thing. Something other than gravity is happening to push it around a little bit. Now, if we rewind to comets for a little bit, I remember when I was a teenager, back in the early 1990s, we had Comet Swift-Tuttle came past. And Comet Swift-Tuttle's a parent of the Perseid shower. And that was kind of a relief, because at its previous apparition, Comet Swift-Tuttle had been seen, widely observed, and had been predicted that it would come back in about 120 years. It would come back in the early 1980s. And it didn't show up, which was a bit weird, because this is a bigger and more active comet than Comet Halley. It's probably the biggest of the comets with a period less than 200 years. Pretty epic object. And it came back 10 years late. Now, by the time it came back, people had figured out kind of what was going on. I'd realised that it was going to be late. But part of the complexity there was that because this is quite an active comet, when it's ejecting gas and dust to space, that process acts like a rocket engine. That pushes it around. So it's ejecting gas in one direction, and that exerts a force pushing the nucleus in another.
1: Yeah.
0: And that is not a predictable thing, in that every time a comet comes around the sun, its rotation will be a bit different. Some active areas will turn off and some will turn on. So while you can get a general trend and you can make loose predictions, there's always going to be a bit of uncertainty in where a comet will be in the future because it's got these forces pushing and nudging it around. You know, it's a bit like, I don't know if you could strap a few fireworks to a snowball and throw it up in the air. That's probably not very healthy to do. But you get the same kind of thing. They go off at different times and it be pushed around all over the place.
1: Yeah.
0: Interestingly, Comet Encke, which is a comet with the shortest known orbital period, has been seen every 3.3 years, for more than 200 years. And we've actually seen its orbital period get shorter and then get longer again as a direct result of the jets on its surface pushing it around. Mm. And those jets changing the rotation direction of the comet. Loads of cool stuff there. So with that knowledge, you can look at this object, 1998 SH2. It's not where it's supposed to be. So that suggests that there's non-gravitational forces happening. But whenever people have observed it in the past, it has looked inert. It's looked like an asteroid. What that suggests is that it is active. It's got some outgassing happening, but at such low levels that it wasn't possible to detect them before. So that was a clue. That seems a really likely story. So scientists go away and they do a couple of things. Firstly, they look for pre-discovery observations of this. You know, times when there was a photographic plate made 50 years ago that just happened to have the object in the field of view. So you can get a longer period of knowledge of how it's moved.
1: Yeah.
0: And with these really accurate observations, you can tell that it has been misbehaving for a long time. It's getting pushed and nudged around. What then happened was they used some of the really biggest telescopes in the world to take a look at it and detected just a tiny hint of gas being emitted. Tiny little wisp. And so you put all that together, and this thing is probably, of all the comets we know in the solar system, the least active that we currently know of, but it is exhibiting cometary behaviour. Mm. So it's another object really straddling the boundary. And it's fascinating. It'll be wonderful to learn more about it. But it's fascinating too, because here's a thing that looks like an asteroid, sounds like an asteroid, it does everything you'd expect an asteroid to do, except it's wibbling and misbehaving a bit. Now, if you're finding hundreds and thousands of near-Earth asteroids and you want to know whether the Earth's safe, well, if you see something that's an asteroid, you can predict where it is with gravity. Going forward, the Earth's safe. What this is telling you is that gravity may not be enough. So you can't just say, well, it looks like it'll be safe, we'll stop looking. Because if this object's unpredictable, what about all the other ones we're finding too?
1: I was about to bring that up. There's got to be more than one.
0: Oh, absolutely. We found quite a few of these over the years now in various circumstances. My favourite really is the torrid stream of debris. We get the torrid meteor shower every year from about September to December. We've got the northern and southern torrids. We also get a daytime meteor shower in June called the beta torrids. Result is we spend about 4 months of every 12 passing through this enormous broad swath of debris, where on any given night when the meteor shower is active, even at its peak, you'll only see 4 or 5 meteors an hour. The debris is very spread out. But because the Earth spends so long going through it, we get more debris from that stream than all other meteor showers combined over the course of a year.
1: Mm.
0: At the core of that is Comet Encke, which is that comet with a 3.3-year period, but also a huge amount of other rubble and debris. There's lots and lots of asteroids, or things that behave like asteroids, moving around in the torrid stream. And the idea is that this was a mega comet 20 or 30,000 years ago that fell apart, giving us this stream of debris. Comet Encke was probably behaving like an asteroid if you'd found it 1,000 years ago, but something happened 250 years ago to wake it up, and it started behaving like a comet, and we see it as a comet. The other asteroids in that stream are currently dormant, and there's a load of them. So it's likely in the inner solar system that even just in the torrid stream, you're going to have hundreds, if not thousands, of objects, just like 1998 SH2, that straddle that boundary between the comet and the asteroid.
1: Fair enough. And as a consequence of that, they've had to rename it.
0: Yep, so it now has a cometary classification as well. What happens with comets is you get, when people find a comet, it's C slash then the year, and then a catalogue number. So basically every comic gets a unique identifier.
1: It's a really good story and one worth reading up. You can do that at space.com, or you can read the published findings in the journal Nature Astronomy. This is Space Nuts with Andrew Dunkley and Professor Jonty Horner.
2: 3, 2, 1. Space Nuts.
3: Heard on community radio across Australia.
1: Let's move from a comet flying through space to a comet, or an asteroid in this case, that stopped flying through space because a big planet called Earth got in the way and creating the Chicxulub crater in what is now known as the Gulf of Mexico. And we even know the exact impact point because they've been down there and taken samples, which was a very exciting story when we covered that some time back. But now they've taken another look at this and gone back to the very moment of impact and the few hours afterwards and decided, by the look of it, that this thing was much more brutal than we first envisaged.
0: Absolutely. And this kind of ties in with the stories that were told, again, back when I was a teenager. I remember hearing about the impact that killed the dinosaurs and stories about what would have happened on the other side of the planet and the idea of firestorms and, you know, it was a hellish experience worldwide. But the way you'd normally hear this story relatively recently is you had the impact, things were bad in the vicinity of the impact, shockwaves went out, tsunamis went out, so over a very large area it was immediately fairly devastating. But there was a huge amount of dust and debris flung up into the Earth's atmosphere, which led to this prolonged nuclear winter type event. You know, it blocked the sun, got really cold, the plants died, the animals died. Then when the clouds cleared, it got really, really nasty because you got this period of runaway global warming and hideous acid rain because the impact had hit rocks that were packed with carbon and sulfur, carbonate and sulfate rocks, which led to carbonic and sulfuric acid rain. It led to an atmosphere superloaded with greenhouse gases. So it basically made the planet fairly hellish for a few tens of thousands of years, from one stage to the next to the next. But when I was younger, there were these stories about, well, there were probably global firestorms, the idea that an impact halfway around the world could set fire to forests elsewhere.
1: Yeah.
0: And in recent years, I've not heard that story told so much. It's kind of fallen a little bit out of fashion. But the new research that's been done here is kind of bringing that idea back into the picture. Now, the idea here is that you get this impactor that was probably about 10 kilometres across, smacking into the Yucatan Peninsula, creating a crater that was 200 to 300 kilometres in diameter. In doing that, it would have flung a huge amount of rocky material, vaporised material, out of the atmosphere, and a lot of that material would have travelled at speeds slower than the Earth's escape velocity to rain back down into the atmosphere. And when that material falls back into the atmosphere, it's travelling at speeds of kilometres per second, so it ablates like a fireball that we see in the sky, like a meteor. But you're not seeing one or two, you're seeing a huge deluge of material raining down all across the planet. Now, when these bits of material hit the atmosphere and ablate, what they're doing is they're taking the kinetic energy of the motion and turning it into heat and light. You know, if you get a single small meteor, you're not going to get sunburn from it. If you get something the size of the Chelyabinsk impact, people actually did get sunburn from that, from the brightness of the flash. Now, imagine instead of having one Chelyabinsk impact, having this rain of material falling into the atmosphere all across the planet, creating this, what's described as a thermal pulse. That has been discussed, and previous models, things that have come out, suggested that that effect would have been like putting a grill on. It would have been really quite unpleasant for thin-skinned animals that were exposed to it. You'd have got burned, you might even have got killed. But if you were underground or you were underwater, you'd have been able to live through it. But the argument had been that that thermal pulse from that material coming into the atmosphere would not have got things hot enough to ignite things like grasses, you know, the tinder that you get that can start forest fires and things like this, which I think is why that idea of the global firestorms had gone away. What the new research has done is looking at fossil sites in North America, which must be remembered was quite close to the impact, relatively speaking on a global sense. They've found this layer of spherules of material, which is a debris that rained back down to Earth in the fossil record. And above it, there's this very thin layer of silicate dust, which must have fallen out at about the same time.
1: Mm.
0: Now, the idea is that that silicate dust would have effectively acted like a bit of a doona, with that raining down on that in the atmosphere. The fact that it's fallen in the fossil record above the spherules means the spherules got to the ground before the dust got to the ground, effectively. So the researchers have said, well, what would happen if you had all this dust, all this silicate dust in the atmosphere, and you had these spherules raining through, giving off all this heat? And it's effectively like that dust in the atmosphere would have acted a bit like a reflecting blanket or something like that. It would have trapped even more of the heat in the atmosphere and reflected it back down at the ground. And the calculations that they've made suggest that that extra energy, because of the energy being re-radiated back down to the ground rather than escaping to space, would have made things hot enough for grass to catch fire, for pine cones to catch fire. Mm. Not for an entire tree to burst into flames, but for all the tinder that was lying on the ground to be caught aflame. And if that happens, what you do is you trigger global firestorms. So you turn a situation and you make it much, much worse. Now, what should be said here is that this work is looking at North America, and it strikes me that further away from the impact site, you probably wouldn't have got the impact dust. So it might well be that you actually had a gradiated kind of level of nastiness from the impact. There was probably this sweet spot, like the ultimately bad porridge in the Cinderella story, where things were ultimately worse, ultimately as bad as they could be, where the impact way over the horizon, way in the distance, was enough to trigger forests to burst into flame because of igniting the tinder, enough to cook animals alive as they were on the surface. Mm. Really kind of brutal and remarkably horrific imagery. But it's fascinating work, and it's another insight into just how bad impacts like this could be. It's that whole thing that we're playing with a detective story that is 66 million years old, and we're trying to piece together the narrative of what happened. And every bit of information we get like this just seems to make a more and more horrific picture.
1: This is suggesting that a lot of the initial death due to these firestorms happened in a few mere hours. It's a horrifying thought.
0: You start getting to that kind of philosophical side of thing is, does this make it better or does it make it worse? You know, if you were there at the time, would you rather be broiled and baked and cooked quickly or left to starve slowly in the cold that followed? I mean, it's all fairly bleak, but it is also that reminder, just a bit like we were talking about in the previous story, we are in the crosshairs. This will happen again. It's not like the Earth has been hit for the last time, unless we do something about it. And it's great that we have the capacity to discover objects further and further from the Earth with a greater and greater lead time before they come close to us. It's great that we're learning the capacity to deflect them, but it's sometimes hard to justify to people why people are doing this kind of research. And it's one of the arguments we have, for example, against the satellite megaconstellations.
1: Yeah.
0: Because we're finally a species that can look out at the cosmos and detect threats. And what we're doing is we're throwing tinsel in the way and hiding the view.
1: I did notice in sort of looking at this story that some papers or some websites refer to it as a meteorite impact rather than an asteroid. Why would they do that?
0: This is interesting with terminology, and I'm less uncomfortable with the idea of meteorite impact, asteroid impact being a conflation. The terminology of objects is a weird one, and astronomers have very specific terminology that then gets a little bit confused when you see popular science and you see the news and all the rest of it. When something's floating around in space, nowhere near the Earth, we refer to it as a meteoroid or an asteroid or comet. So for me, I don't think it's unreasonable to say meteorite impact here, although you're probably pushing the size definition. Calling it an asteroid or comet impact is probably more reasonable. And it might be that if you dug into the physics of it and you were to do an IAU resolution, a bit like we did with Pluto, maybe what you'd do is look at it in terms of the effect of the atmosphere on the object coming in.
1: Yeah.
0: So things that create fireballs and bolides in day-to-day life, the atmosphere is much bigger in size than the object coming in, which means wind resistance will eventually slow it down. Whereas with things that are kilometre scale, the atmosphere is essentially not there. It's not going to slow them down. Mm-hmm. And so I wonder whether there is an argument that you could set up a definition that said if it's travelling at speed less than supersonic, you'd call it a meteorite impact. If it's travelling faster than that, maybe you'd call it an asteroid impact.
1: That works well. That's probably a good way to think about it. Another interesting story, that the asteroid impact that killed the dinosaurs was a lot more damaging in the early stages than we first thought by the look of it. Plenty of websites and news platforms have picked this one up, not surprisingly. But you can read at the Science Advances. We've had a very rocky program today, Jonty. It's been fascinating the way those stories all dovetailed into each other. And we're at the end. Thank you very much. Nice to see you again.
0: It's good to be back. Thank you for having me, and hope Fred's enjoying his jaunt.
1: Chasing a solar eclipse, yes.
0: It's indeed. A hard life, but somebody's got to do it.
1: Absolutely true. I'm waiting for one to come to me. I only have to wait 2 more years.
0: 2 more years.
1: Thanks,
0: and it'll be cloudy. You know it's going to be cloudy.
1: Oh, yeah, it's probably going to be raining. And I'm giving up a game of golf for it too. All right, thanks, Jonty. We'll see you soon.
0: Yeah, it's a pleasure.
1: Professor Jonty Horner, Professor of Astrophysics at the University of Southern Queensland. Don't forget to visit us online while you are waiting for the next episode, spacenutspodcast.com. And thanks to Hugh in the studio. Couldn't be with us today. Put his home address in Google Maps. We haven't seen him since. And from me, Andrew Dunkley, thanks for your company. We'll see you on the next episode of Space Nuts. Bye-bye.
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to know what's going on at 2XX right now? 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It's a great website. It's got your 2XX track of the week on it. 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
0: Hi, I'm your co-host, Pat Mitchell-Worley.
1: And I'm Jared J.B. Boyd.
0: This week on Bill Street Caravan, we have the sincere soul of Courtland Whalum on the show.
1: Grammy-nominated blues man Guy Davis will be with us to deliver an installment of the Blues Hall of Fame, an exploration of the lives of the pioneers and innovators enshrined in the Blues Hall of Fame here in Memphis, Tennessee. Brought to you by the Blues Foundation.
0: That's all coming up right now on Bill Street Caravan.
1: Hey, Pat.
0: Hey, JB.
1: This week we've got a friend of the show and a friend to us both, Courtland Whalum, singing his heart out for the lovers who are listening.
0: Yes, many know it as Valentine's Day, and Courtland refers to it as Love Day. Whatever you choose to refer to it as, and even if you don't celebrate, this past February 14th was a great opportunity to be enchanted by Mr. Whalum's talents.
1: This concert was certainly a celebration for the young man whose multiple talents have taken him on a winding journey in sound, whether acting in theater, singing in choir, or educating youth.
0: And on this night, he added another chapter to that story as he sang love song after love song to a fittingly intimate audience.
1: Now, of course, Memphis music fans may already know the man and his talents, but in the case that you don't know him personally, you'd certainly notice he's a part of a pattern of musically inclined Whalums whose first names start with the letter K.
0: That surely ring a bell. If you're a fan of jazz and soul, you probably know his uncles, Kirk and Kevin Whalum. If you love pop, you might have recognized his brother Cameron playing trombone behind Bruno Mars.
1: And if you love hip-hop and New Age R&B, you may have heard his other brother, Kenneth Whalum III, playing sax with Maxwell or soloing on albums with Big Crit.
0: Courtland, as a vocalist, has carved his own path, but has also been integral in helping others create theirs.
1: Yeah, of course. Upon returning home to Memphis after living away in New York, he worked hands-on with students at the Stax Music Academy, as you well know, Madam Executive Director. So, how was it working with Courtland?
0: Courtland is one of the most gracious people, and how he worked with students was just amazing because you could see that all he cared about was them reaching their perfection. He was always filling them with positive thoughts, and I say that that's a Whalum trait. All of them do that. They have, like, all of these wonderful, life-affirming things to tell you constantly. I just love it. I wish I could be in that family.
1: Same here. Well, you love him, and I love him as well. Here he is, Courtland Whalum, live on Bill Street Caravan.

Thank you so much. So I'm bringing my singers. So I want to invite a friend up. I see Miss Donna in the audience. So one of my loves, one of my Valentines is the theater. And I met Miss Dawn. She just got finished starring as the lead role in the Memphis musical, The Playhouse on the Square. And we've done a lot of things with Hattaboo Theater and other things like that together. So I invited her up to do these next two songs. We hope y'all can

0: you, Miss Dawn Bradley. Miss Dawn Bradley, beautiful. So,
1: here's more from Courtland Whalum, live on Bill Street Caravan.
0: I'm going to ask my mother, America dear.

0: That was Courtland Whalum live on Beale Street Caravan. For more info on Courtland, check him out on Facebook and SoundCloud.
1: We'll be back with more music from Courtland in just a bit.
0: Up next, Grammy-nominated bluesman Guy Davis takes us through the life histories of the pioneers and innovators enshrined in the Blues Hall of Fame. 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
2: Dockery Plantation spread out like a village. It had everything. Church, school, commissary, post office, train station, cemetery, and a moonshiner. Boss Dockery even printed his own money. 2,000 folks lived in the village. Dirt streets stretched past rows of shanties and dead-ended at the quarters. At noontime Saturday, that's where the crap game started. Drinking that moonshine commenced alongside it. The women gambled bad as the men. When darkness came, everyone drifted over to the big boarding house that an old lady ran. In one room, they played Joy to Skin. In another, looked like they fried every catfish out of the Sunflower River. In the big hall was the breakdown. People wrapped up around each other, dancing the shimmy and the slow drag. Charlie Patton played guitar. Charlie tossed the guitar in the air. He played it between his legs. He rode it like a mule. Once he got through clowning, he played until the Peavine train left Dockery's at 4 a.m. Charlie walked through the dark. His brogan shoes scraped the dusty gravel. Crickets and cicadas sang thick as cotton. He got in a little before sunrise. On her way to the field, Charlie's mother asked, "You going to work today?" Charlie said, "I done made my money." He said, "None of these Dockery dollars either, honey. He wants you to work for it and give it back." Charlie had a point. You couldn't really buy a train ticket to New Orleans with the money Boss Dockery printed. But Annie Patton never stopped hoping her boy would settle down on the farm. Once upon a time, she worried to Charlie's daddy, Bill. "I can't do nothing with him," Annie said. "I reckon he was called to pick that guitar." Bill said, "Well, that's all he's going to be, because it just worries him to death." Bill had got Charlie his first guitar after he caught Charlie going out the window Saturday night to hear Henry Sloan at the breakdown. Said, "I'm going to let him learn at home, because he's going to be slipping off, and I don't want that." Said, "If that's his game he want to play, let him learn just like anybody else. It ain't going to hurt him." But Annie was still scared he's going to get killed somewhere.
3: "What you are when I root him, he won't provide it."
2: Sunday morning, already July hot, Charlie went out under the pecan tree with his guitar. His sister's little children came around. "Your mama's gone," Charlie said. "Get out there and shake your hips, y'all." And the children waddled and Charlie played the alphabet song. They swung until their mama came out into the yard. "Y'all ain't gonna be rascals like Charlie," she said, "on his way to hell." That kind of chilled the festivity. But those kids learned their letters.
3: "You sing it, you pretty, you can hang it on the wall. And I don't want them kids to go along. You pretty, you can hang it on the wall. And I don't want them kids to go along."
2: Some of the men started going off to the German war. Mr. Dockery said Uncle Sam would have to leave his best hands alone. He even kept his moonshiner hid. Didn't cover for the runty guitar picker, though. Just before day, Charlie rode the Peavine out. He carried his guitar in his hand. His pockets held a fingernail file, comb, and 2 half pints of Dockery Lightning. He brought what money he'd done made. It could go and some more had come. Didn't worry. He would need tobacco before long. The train twisted through Renova and Marigold to Mound Bayou. It jolted past Green Rose in the dust. Charlie never once looked up from his fingernails. The Peavine linked up with the yellow dog. Charlie rode the dog onto Lula. Strolling across the platform, he saw a younger fella playing guitar. Charlie stood there with his case in his hand. The young man stopped strumming and said hello. He spoke with a little hiss and a mild stutter. Said he's Tommy Johnson. "You ever been to Germany?" Charlie asked him. No, sir," Tommy sputtered. Charlie laughed. "Out of ease, boy. They'll never make a soldier out of you with that guitar."
3: "Hey,

0: In the shade of the little station, Charlie commenced the lesson for Tommy. Charlie told Tommy about playing the joints. "Keep your head down, boy. I'm telling you, them old women get to shaking them bottoms. The old mans will kill you in a moment." Tommy laughed. "You think I'm lying?" Charlie asked Tommy to play his best number.
1: "I thought she gave me just so late."
0: Tommy played as pretty as Charlie played hard. He sang with a soft, yodeling sound. He finished up and looked at Charlie expectantly.
2: "There's too much running together," Charlie said. "The guitar's all right, but they got to have words that swing like a wave. It's kind of like putting shingles on a house."
0: Tommy looked down and shook his head. He said, "I made more money picking cotton than picking guitar."
2: "I don't know nothing about cotton," Charlie replied, "and don't want to."
0: He passed Tommy a flat bottle of clear liquid. Tommy took a drink. Charlie took a drink. They sank into warm numbness.
1: "It takes booze, it booze, Lord, to carry through."
0: They decided to sit in a cafe, get some fish or some ham, some cornbread and some speckled beans. Hot sauce, pepper vinegar, and a cold drink of water from a deep well cured anything.
2: "Don't give me nothing but fat meat," Charlie said to the waitress. He turned to Tommy and whispered, "Let the whiskey eat on that."
0: Charlie told Tommy about Red, the fellow who ran a joint edge of town.
2: "He don't bother decent people," Charlie said. "Tramps who don't have respect for themselves or anyone else. They fool around getting Red's way, Red just shoot them."
0: Tommy's eyes opened wide.
2: "That's all," Charlie said, "and I confidently think he's right for doing it. Now he's as nice as he can be. Other than don't fool with him or get out of line around him, because he sure will kill you."
0: Talking about Red reminded Charlie of Germany again.
2: "You can either die trying to live free here," he said, "or you can die trying to free someone else over there."
0: Tommy looked startled. Charlie dropped coins on the table and they stood. The cafe screen door slammed behind them. Charlie bought a cigar from the dry goods and marched up the dirt road. He chomped on the cigar and opened the second bottle of lightning. Tommy got a swig.
2: "Music is something you gotta burn the midnight oil on," Charlie said. "Don't care what kind of teacher you got."
0: Tommy had heard about enough, but he couldn't figure a way to give Charlie the slip out on the big road. They came to a small brick building. The front door was painted the color of blood.
2: "Here we are," Charlie said.
0: It dawned on Tommy this was the place Charlie told him about, Red's. Tommy gulped down the rest of the lightning. Charlie laughed.
2: "Damn if you ain't a soldier, boy."
0: Tommy sputtered, yes, sir.
2: "It's like I told my mama," Charlie said. "We all gonna die somewhere."
0: They stepped inside, and the red door slammed behind them.

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1: 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The soundtrack of America was made in Tennessee. We're back, and for those of you who are just tuning in, we've got the soulful sounds of Mr. Cortland Whalum on the show today.
0: Of course, this was a Valentine's Day performance, and it was all about saluting Cortland's favorite love songs.
1: You hear his tone, and you might not immediately think Frank Sinatra or Nat King Cole, but he handles their tunes with the same care and creativity that he would Maxwell or even his own.
0: And a lot of what makes his performance special is his ability to bravely reconstruct these covers, which really allows him to stand out, even in familiar territory.
1: Standing out is something that Cortland is particularly intentional about. Specifically, he told a reporter with Memphis's Tri-State Defender when asked about how he and his brothers fit into the larger tapestry of talented Whalums that he is very cognizant of his quest to find his own niche.
0: Theater, as we mentioned before, is a domain he pretty much has all to his own. In Memphis, he's acted in productions of The Wiz and Cats. And to hear him speak of his experiences, you can truly tell the stage is freeing for him.
1: In talking with Cortland, you get this sense of warmth that really translates directly to his manner when he's in performance mode. And if you listen to the crowd in this performance, you can tell that they're truly drawn in.
0: Memphis is tight-knit, and Cortland, through his performance, showed that even an artist who is pretty much debuting can have immeasurable support for their craft because we already love them and their talent.
1: And I just have to say,
0: pretty much debuting can have immeasurable support for their craft because we already love them and their talent.
1: And I just have to say, I love

0: How do you like it? Did you like it? Thank y'all. As I said,
1: never too much.

0: Luke. Thank you. Thank you so much.
1: All right, we're here on the Bill Street Caravan, and I've got a good friend of mine, Cortland Whalum, on the show today. How are you doing?
2: I'm great, Jared. Thank you for having me on here. I love Bill Street Caravan.
1: Hey, we're really glad that you could check in with us. I know that things are crazy right now, and so we're glad to have you calling in via phone today on the Caravan, and really, really appreciate it.
2: Of course. My honor.
1: We're looking back to Valentine's Day. Of course, people know you and Mrs. and I'm sure it felt like that atmosphere, but it's almost sort of like a debut for you just because you were presenting yourself in this new form as an artist. Am I right?
2: That's so right. You're absolutely right. And it was such an incredible experience all the way from when I first was invited to do Green Room up until the moment it was over. It was almost surreal because so much work goes into shoot an hour or an hour and a half, rather, of music or so. And it was all worth it at the end just to feel the support. And it was sold out 2 weeks before the show. And just people that I didn't know, people that I knew just came out and showed love on Love Day.
1: Why Valentine's Day for this performance?
2: I have been wanting to do a show at some day. And long story short, my mom says, you know what, you should do it on Valentine's Day. Valentine's Day is a huge holiday for date night and just want to go out and enjoy something special and fun. And I wanted to be a part of that.
1: If you could, for those who are listening here and even those who are listening from faraway lands, could you walk us through what the name Whalum means here in Memphis?
2: I think the name Whalum means so many different things for so many people. Two things that I can't get away from, even if I tried, is church and music. And no matter what, those two seem to be interwoven with each of us. And our connection to God and to the music really drives each of us individually.
1: So many of our listeners likely know about Pat Mitchell Worley and her involvement with the Jackson Music Academy. Tell me about your tenure there.
2: I mean, basically, I was the vocal director of the students, and I was a music theory teacher as well. And I learned so much from those kids, probably more than what I taught them, I like to think, just because their gust for life and just their enthusiasm and passion for what they want. And knowing that I have been in their shoes before, and I got to see a full graduating class just recently be ushered into the world in 2020. So I'm pleased. I feel like my work there is done. I did the best that I could do, and they did the best that they could do. And we just all had a beautiful moment. There was never a dull moment at Stax.
1: Let's talk about your performance particularly, and specifically for this Valentine's Day, Love Day performance. What was it like sort of switching gears to being a solo performer?
2: It felt like me, let me groove. And I just wanted the whole feel of that show to connect with people, to let their hair down and just chill out with a glass of wine or their favorite cocktail or water even, and just enjoy the sounds that have impacted me so much. There's nothing more transcendent than live music to me.
1: When you look back at the set list, we're a few months removed from this show now, but it still seems so recent because there haven't been many shows. What are some of the highlights from the set list?
2: Oh, man. I love doing Luther Vandross, Never Too Much. I love doing Maxwell's Ascension. I love doing Babyface covers. I brought my actor friend, Don. We did some Marvin Gaye and Tammy Terrell. I just love, you know, the songs that move and every instrument is doing their own thing. It's like the perfect gumbo, you know. Everything can stand alone, but when you put it together, it's magical. And I loved it. I mean, the singers, the background singers were fantastic. The song choices were strategic. I just wanted to go from as early as I felt I could go to current day with some of the best and most intriguing love songs that I feel I've ever heard.
1: Well, speaking of, C'est La Vie, which was just a single that you put out just before this, I'm sure it was a highlight of that night.
2: That was good. That was the first time I got to do that. It's just one of those songs you like, put the bathtub on and light some candles, get your glass, and sit back and relax. C'est La Vie means such is life. Let love lead the way. That's all this song is about, really. And that one, as well as my other original, Can We Go, Love's Paradise, is another favorite of mine. But yeah, I mean, those two, especially C'est La Vie, I got the video that was Crosstown. I shot in Crosstown. It was kind of like a package deal leading up to the show. So you can check that out on YouTube, C'est La Vie under my name. It was really cool to do on that night as well.
1: So what's going on now in your world with a pause on the local entertainment?
2: Man, I'm glad my show happened when it did, because I just can't imagine not having that under my belt. And then this corona thing happens. It would be heartbreaking. But I made the conscious decision to come out of this quarantine with something to show for it. So I have been doing my due diligence in terms of writing new songs, in terms of being in the studio. I've been recording at Made in Memphis as of lately with Amanda Davis. So I'm excited about sharing this when it's all said and done. Got some good songs. I get to put a collection of work together that I think fits who I am and expresses the many facets of my personality.
1: We're all excited to be able to be alongside you on that journey. And we really, really appreciate you being along for hours here on the Bill Street Caravan.
2: Of course, yeah.
1: It'd be ideal to be in person and in the studio, but we really, really appreciate that you can join us by phone.
2: Of course, man, anytime.
1: All right, well, be well, brother.
2: Thank you, Jared.
1: All right, c'est la vie.
2: C'est la vie.
1: Have a good one.
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After Mick Dick's intro piece, we hear from the late Lee Scratch Perry from a release due in November called Scratch is Alive. Celebrating what would have been his 90th birthday this year, the first single from it features English producer and musician Steve Marshall, British soul singer Gio Badoon, and is remixed by UK lovers rock pioneer Dennis Bavell. This is Angels.

originally from the north of England, now living in Melbourne. This is multi-instrumentalist and producer Tatonic. From his new EP called Rubby Dub, we're listening to Jam on Toast and before it, Tubby Time. Before him, with a special mix by Dennis Bavell, Angels by Lee Scratch Perry, Steve Marshall and Gio Badu. Scratch recorded a new vocal over the 2007 track Butterfly Angels, which evolved into Holy Angels on his 2010 Revolution album with Steve Marshall. And this version will appear on his forthcoming Scratches Alive release. Blending spirituality, social awareness and uplifting energy, this is Jamaica's Itaware from his new album.

0: Itaware with New Race and Give Him the Praise from his Rasta in a Middle album and from Jamaica's Shams the Producer and Albarosi. This is Calling Selassie Dub.
1: This good, that you are here, records this picture of me.

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0: control this. Oh, them can't take this way from where. Pop off a boy on tonight.
1: Newly repressed on vinyl, that was Thievery Corporation featuring Sleepy Wonder on the title track from their 2008 album, Radio Retaliation. And from their extended edition of their 2010 album, Heligoland, and recently performing in Australia together, this is Massive Attack and Horace Andy on the Sheer's Danger remix of Girl, I Love You.

Another wonderful Select Cuts edition from Dub Mission Records, this time curated by Greg Dredd of Dreadzone. That was Deep Fried Dub with Tectonic Dub Plate, Massive Attack and Horace Andy on the She Is Danger remix of Girl I Love You before them, and also newly released on Dub Mission Records, Random Translations by Pitch Black.

Kia ora, this is Paddy from Pitch Black, and you're listening to The Roots and Reggae Show with Sister Selector, heard around Australia on the Community Radio Network.

Kiwi electronic musician Jeremiah Ross, aka Module, with his Happy Human remix of Empty Spaces, Missing Units. It comes from a new release by New Zealand's Pitch Black called Random Translations, a collection of remixes celebrating the forthcoming re-release of their 2004 album, Ape to Angel. Before it, from the same release, Bruce Bickerton, aka Elucid Nation from the UK, with his dub version of Freefall. Out of the US, this is Rastahari.

his new album Dub Developer, American solo dub artist with a distinguished career as a reggae keyboardist, is his Rasta Harai. Dub Earth sees us out of the program, and before it with Jamaican singer, songwriter and producer Garrison Music, you heard Yo Rasta Harai. From Buckets Radio in Gloucester and via the Australian Community Radio Network, thanks for listening in to Sister Selector's Roots and Reggae Show. I'm Sister Selector, and I'll catch you same time next week. Bye for now.

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1: 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I was a volunteer with 2XX way back in 1978 through to 2000. Great. And I want to say happy 50th birthday. Keep going strong.
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3: Hello again. The music this week will be a bit exotic and modal as well. I'll be celebrating the re-release of Michael Brooks' 1992 album Cobalt Blue and his work with the great Qawwali singer Nusrat Fateh Ali Khan, plus a rare Dead Can Dance track. This is Michael Brooks with Shona Bridge.

That's Canadian guitarist, producer and composer Michael Brook from an album that's now well over 30 years old, Cobalt Blue, and I'll come back to it a bit later in the program. Let's go now to Dead Can Dance, who are celebrated much more overseas than they are in Australia, where they had their beginnings in the early 80s in Melbourne. They went to London, Brendan Perry and Lisa Gerrard, and found fame there with their hybrid of ancient music, ancient language and instruments and technology as well. This is from the 2018 album Dionysus, which is largely the work of Brendan Perry, and we're going to hear a couple of pieces, Liberator of Minds and Dance of the Bashantis, Dead Can Dance.

That's Dead Can Dance from the album Dionysus, the Greek God of Wine. From the 2018 album, and we heard Liberator of Minds and Dance of the Bashantis. It's an amazing hybrid of so many different influences from all over the world. Very typical of what Dead Can Dance have done over the decades. And next, once again from Dead Can Dance, I'm going to play you what was once a very rare track, and it's now been shared on YouTube, but I do have a legit copy of this 1996 concert tour program, which included a CD and this song called Samba Tiki.

That's Sambatiki by Dead Can Dance from 1996, their concert tour program. Dead Can Dance, Lisa Gerrard and Brendan Perry. Lisa Gerrard actually lives not far from where I do in West Gippsland in Victoria, and I think Brendan Perry has recently relocated from Ireland to Greece. Hopefully one day they'll get together again and make some more music. Lisa these days is concentrating mostly on making music for film, and she, yes, won a Golden Globe for her part in the soundtrack to Gladiator. And not too long ago, she was on a world tour with Hans Zimmer, the co-composer for that film. You're listening to Continental Drift. It's Gary Havrillay here with Music of the World this week. Quite a bit of exotic music and modal music as well. And I'm going to Greece now to hear from Sophia Labropoulou, who plays the hammer dulcimer, popular in the Middle East and Arab world, called the kanun. There are lots of guest musicians on this record called Sisyphus, many vocalists with double bass, cello, violin, clarinet and comanche, ney, oud and percussion. Sophia Labropoulou brings together Greek and Mediterranean folk music, classical Ottoman, Western medieval, experimental and contemporary music.

Leuca, L-E-U-C-A, and her name Rachele Andrioli. And that tune might sound familiar to you if you're familiar with the work of Nusrat Fateh Ali Khan, called Must Must. Nusrat Fateh Ali Khan was a revered Qawwali singer, devotional Sufi music, born in Pakistan, died in 1997, and collaborated with Canadian guitarist Michael Brook, where our focus will go fairly soon. Before then, though, let's hear from the new album and collaboration between Radiohead guitarist Johnny Greenwood, composer-musician Shir Bensoor, and the Indian ensemble, the Rajasthan Express. This album's called Ranja, and... yes, the song is called Must, M-U-S-double-T.

So the first of those two pieces was called Must, M-U-S-T-T, by Shia Bensour and the Rajasthan Express and the Radiohead guitarist Johnny Greenwood. The new album is called Ranja, R-A-N-J-H-A. And that connected nicely to the song Must, Must by the late Qawwali singer Nusrat Fateh Ali Khan, working with Canadian producer and guitarist Michael Brook, who convinced him to collaborate on that album in the early 90s. Yes, the album too was called Must Must, a really interesting collaboration. So now that brings us to the point where we go back to 1992 and the re-release now of Michael Brook's album Cobalt Blue. It came out 7 years after his first album, which was called Hybrid, and in that time he'd signed to Brian Eno's label and management company Opal and moved to England from his native Toronto. He worked with U2's guitarist The Edge and producer Daniel Lanois, and they acquired Brook's invention known as the Infinite Guitar, which was a device modified to produce endless sustain. So that's a signature of his work. Michael Brook also toured extensively during that period and collaborated with the likes of, as we just heard, Nusrat Fateh Ali Khan, also Yusuf Ndour, earned a reputation too as a fine record producer. So it's said that this release, Cobalt Blue, was underappreciated. I never underappreciated it. This remastering has clearer and better defined bass and surprisingly hasn't succumbed to excessive compression or loudness, which is common with so-called remasters. Here's Skip Wave from Michael Brook's Cobalt Blue, and after that we'll hear a live version of the tune Redshift, released on the album Live at the Aquarium, also from the same year.

That's Canadian guitarist, producer, composer Michael Brook, and that live album there is called Live at the Aquarium. The piece we heard was Red Shift, and it was re-released just a month ago as a double album with the album Cobalt Blue that also came out in 1992. And a wonderful collection of music it is, Michael Brook. And if you're listening to Continental Drift via the Community Radio Network, that's where we'll have to leave the program for this week. I'm Gary Havrillay. Hope you've enjoyed the music you've heard today, and you can chase up the two-hour version via 3BBR in West Gippsland, 3BBRFM.org.au. Have a great week. 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
3: But we're close. 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
5: Betting on black tonight. I can tell you, look, I'm Eva Labuwa. Welcome to Berry Black for another week. I am so excited to be in the studio. I have just gotten back from Uganda, which is amazing. I got to see my kids. I got to hang out, got to eat some good food, got to catch up with people. What I didn't bring back, unfortunately, is my whole entire brain. So today is going to be one of those shows, yeah, where you're going to sit with me and love on me kindly because I am flying by the seat of my pants. Let me tell you the story. Okay, so I'm like, okay, going to do the show. 7 to 8, we got this. Get to my friend's house because we are preparing for a big launch, which I'll tell you about later in the show, and doing my work. And I was like, look, I've just got to put my songs on a USB. Okay, didn't have my USB connector to my Mac. Why does Mac make everything so hard? I don't know. Don't talk to me. I didn't make them. So I'm like, okay, cool. Canberra, everything's 15 minutes away. I go back home. I get the USB charger. Going to put in the USB and put all the songs on so I'm ready and ready to go. And remember, I'm one of those people that like prepares. I'm not one of those people that comes in and is like, oh, I feel like I'm going to play a track. Everything is pre-prepared for you. I chose these songs while I was away on holidays because I knew with jet lag I wasn't going to do it when I got back, yeah? And so I get the USB, come into the studio. What don't I have? Oh, my charger. Where's my charger? At point A. Yeah? Remember, point A was my friend's house. Point B was my house. Yeah? Point C is where we are right now. The computer died just after I transferred the songs onto a USB. So I have no notes. We don't know if we're going to go in order or we're not going to go in order, but what we are going to do is play some really cool tracks. The first track that I've got is by a group that I absolutely love. They're called Tank and the Bangers. Now, they luckily enough do uplifting and inspiring songs, so I feel like this is the perfect track for the beginning of the craziness that I've just explained to you. The track is called Don't Count Yourself Out. So let's start with that. Let me take a deep breath and let's enjoy the music. Have a listen to this.

It's not possible to constantly hone on the crisis. You have to have the love and you have to have the magic. That's also life. And I regard it, even though it may sound as though I'm dealing in

never seen it before. Everything I'm doing now, I sat and dreamed it before. Cause once upon a time, I begged for what I needed before. But then I learned that all I had to do was be it before. I found my light and stood up in it like my name was the oldest. Took a flight for new beginnings, hope the universe noticed. And now my home turf cheering me on. Feel like the whole earth cheering me on.

And that was Magic by Aria J. And before that was Ride by Alina La. And before that was Feet Don't Fail Me Now by Joy Crooks. It's amazing because I've been talking a little bit about poetry and relationships in this last week with some really amazing people in my life. And one of them I've talked to you about him before. His name's Cakes. And he sent me, it's the song exchange that we do. So one of the songs that I'm going to play you is a song that he gave me. And it was pretty much the essence of this story, like the essence of this song is about, you know, love that is probably unrequited and ongoing, which it was really funny because when he said to me, he's like, oh, look, I love this song, but I haven't had a love like that. And it feels like a song that you feel that you can, like, it's like sympathy instead of empathy, right? He's like, yeah, I get the feeling, but I haven't yet had the love to go with that feeling, you know? And so I kind of love that stuff, because usually songs are about money, about love, or sometimes, you know, a political view once in a while chucked in there. But it really, really, the essence of it, like, is beautiful when you have experienced those things, because music can put a definition to a feeling that you've had. So here at Berry Black 2XX, we are going to dive into some feelings today. Yeah, not too deep, because I haven't had enough sleep to really go that deep with you. But the song is called You're Still Mine, and it's by a dude called Young Blue. And pretty much it's just that unrequited love. Ah, the young ones. Here it is.

Max. And that was Ego. And before that was What We Were. I would give you the artist. I really would, but they would be on my computer. So I will say that all of these songs, if you need to listen back, are on the 2XX website. So if you go to the 2XX website and you go to my show, there will be a playlist. I'm pretty good at doing that. And I will put all of these tracks on, I swear to God. And you'll be able to play them back whenever you like them, if you like them. But we're going to continue on. The beautiful thing that happened when I was in Uganda is that I had this to come back to. Do you know what I mean? Like, I'm like, I got people, they're getting ready to go out, or they're getting ready to have dinner or whatever, and they're going to be listening to tracks, so I got to prepare. And so it made me think about a lot of Australian artists. And we, at the moment, I really feel like there is a blossoming of black female Australian artists out there that are doing, like, interesting things, not necessarily like your stock standard, and I wouldn't say just black female, I would just say black Australian artists, but they're going into different kinds of genres, and some of them are also coming from near us. So a huge artist is Vivi Pete. Vivi Pete is a chick that comes from Sydney. She's everywhere at the moment. It's like one of those people that just like appeared one day and you're like, okay, you, I see you. Now let's see what you can do. And she has not failed to impress. She wears like these little like mini skirts and boob tubes. She's got like the attitude of Missy Elliott crossed with Nicki Minaj. And she just brings it. But she's also got a real alternative kind of dance element in, like, dance alternative element in her tracks. So I really want to play you this song. It's called Back Into It. You are listening to Berry Black on 2XX, and this is Vivi Pete.

And that was Pretty Boy Anthem. And look, I wish that I could give you the name, because that is a Canberra artist. And I actually want to give you the right name. It will be the song of the week if you go onto my Instagram, which is Eva Labua. It's such a good track. Like, here in Canberra, there's some really good artists coming up. And before that, was Australian but isn't Australian anymore. Like, wasn't ever technically Australian, but Sampa the Great. That was Sampa the Great in the middle. And the song was Can't Hold Us. I think that she's actually rumoured to be coming to Australia at some point in time. She's epic. Like, watching her music career, I was talking about it with my cousin the other day, just watching her music career grow was unbelievable, because she was playing these, like, the first time I saw her, she was playing at the Corner Hotel, which is a medium-sized venue in Melbourne. And then all of a sudden she's, like, opening for No Name, who is, one like, just an amazing rapper who I love to bits. And then she's opening for Lauryn Hill. Like, she went there. She did that, you know. But her music career started in the streets of Melbourne, you know, and she just took us all along with her for a ride, as they say. We are, me, my cousins, my two cousins, are doing an event next week, and this is not me selling stuff, because it's already sold out. What? It's called Chop Time, and it has been absolutely amazing, right? Because we kind of, you know those moments where you go, look, I'm just going to put myself out there. You know, I'm just going to do the damn thing, right? And you do. You create a product, you create an idea, and you pitch it, and people are crazy enough to like it, you know? And it's this thing where I was talking to another cousin of ours in Canada, where I was like, this is pure alchemy. It's like getting an idea in your head and saying, let's bring it to actuality. And so we are, like, in the middle. Like, that's why I had to go from one place to another place to another place, because we're trying to do so many things with what feels like, well, for me, is half a brain, because right now I got off the plane like 4 days ago. So sleep, sleep, my friends, is not an option these days. But I know that I can't stop, right? I just cannot stop, because we need to like knock this out of the ballpark. So for anyone that has bought tickets, thank you so much. I can't wait to see you, meet you, hug you, dance with you.

But also to my cousin, like, from the bottom of my heart, this is like a huge shout out for having trust and faith in me to like work with it. Like, you know, like some people, like, they've got their thing going on and you're like, oh, I could maybe, you know, help. And like, for me, I know myself, it's not help. I'm like a little bit bossy. I'm like, you know, we got to do it like this. And she has just given me the space to be as creative and free as I can. And I'm getting all teary because it's such a beautiful thing that you can give to someone, is a space where they can shine and they celebrate you for it. So one of her favorite artists from Nigeria is coming. Is it from Nigeria or from Ghana? I'm going to have to confirm that. But his name is Sarkodi. And he's playing, I think, in Sydney in a few months. So I'm dedicating this to her. This is to Minnie. Huge shout out. May all your dreams come true. Why? Because now they're attached to mine. And this is a song that he did with a guy called Shatta Wale, and it's called Everlasting. I will press play and you will dance.

That was a better way to be. And before that was Bum Do Budu. That song is definitely from Uganda. And I will put the artist on the website. As I said, I can't believe that we have come nearly to the end of the show. Usually when I have notes, I talk for longer, which is crazy. It means that I talk a lot. And so I was wondering why that last song didn't go with the song that, like, the songs before. I was like, oh, that doesn't fit. And I was like, oh, because it wasn't supposed to be there. It was supposed to be the finale. I love black people that do country music, which is happening a lot these days. And I'm like, oh, I'm digging this. I'm real, real digging this. So the next song that I want to play is now let's see if I can get this song right, is a song by a guy named Tyrus Riley. So cool. I was having these conversations about, like, how sad it is when you have gone through a breakup. No, okay, yes, pity for you guys who are going through breakups right now. I feel ya. I did it earlier this year. It was not easy. There was a lot of tears. There was a lot of snot. There was a lot of really, like, petty, majorly just sending a girl group just, Instagram posts about, like, heartbreak, right? I get it. But there was also a soundtrack. There was also a really great soundtrack to that part of time. And that's what I love about music. I think we were talking about it before, is that sometimes it can read your heart and play it back to you, right? The only problem that I find with this stuff is that when the heartbreak ends, those songs don't hit like they used to. Do you get what I mean? Like, because you're not petty anymore. You're not fearing it anymore. And so they kind of go to the back burner, but some of them are really, really great songs. I remember when I was picking up the kids from school in Uganda, I played this song and it was like, I loved it. But they were kind of looking at me, seeing as like, is mummy still broken? And I was like, nah, it's just a really, really great song. So I encourage you to just sometimes, every now and then, pull out a heartbreak song and play it when you're happy. Because they're still good. You know, like, structurally they're sound. So I am going to play you one of my favorite heartbreak songs. It's from a guy named Tyrus Riley. It's called Don't Come Back. And, well, like, when I play it, like, if you're in the middle of tears, this will be a little bit of a band-aid. And if you're not, you'll be like, oh, that girl suffered. Oh, she really suffered. This is 2XX, this is Barry Black, and this is Tyrus Riley, and the song is called Don't Come Back.

0: And that was Friends with Benefits, No Longer Beneficial. It's a... anyway, everyone needs a group chat with friends that will tell you the truth. That's what I need you to understand. I have this amazing group chat and my friends are like, why are you playing these songs? And I was like, my bad. Maybe I shouldn't have gone through the breakup stuff. But shout out to those girls because they really kept my sanity this year. I'm gonna send us out on a high because it is the end of the show. Can you believe that? We've just shripped all the way through it. I'm going to give you my favorite hype song just in case you're going out, just in case you know, you need to not be in your feelings. This one is for you. It's a South African track. It always makes me happy. Have a great week. We will be back again next Saturday. This is Berry Black. I'm Eva Lobowa, and it's been nice hanging out.
1: Sister Bettina. All right. In the meantime, oh, shit. It's happening tonight.

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3: Well, hey, Jazz Cats. Welcome to another edition of Salt Peanuts. I'm Donsky Beat, and it is great to have your company and be with you. If you're joining me for the first time, welcome aboard. Around here, I like to climb the jazz tree, following the branches through soul, broken beat, hip-hop, funk, spiritual jazz, contemporary improvisation, and whatever else catches my ear, to be honest. Tonight, I'm going to spend a little time outside the lines because I'm interested in musicians who know the tradition but aren't particularly interested in staying inside it. Musicians who take jazz, soul, hip-hop, electronics, rhythm, improvisation, and sounds from their own musical histories and see what happens to it when they put them all together. I've got some great international artists tonight, but I've also got a strong Australian thread running through. And I'm going to start off with someone who I've got a very soft spot for. I'm talking of Audrey Pound, who is a Narm-born trumpeter, vocalist, composer and producer who has made a pretty distinctive space for herself between contemporary jazz and soul, and is now living in London. Her second album, Bodies of Water, is due in September 26 on BBE Music, and Swollen is its second single, which was released in July. It's a gorgeous collision of this spiritual jazz, swung hip-hop and forward-thinking production, and you can hear why Audrey is such a good fit for the journey that I'm going to take you on this show. So let's get into it. Here's Audrey Pound and Swollen.

Started the show there with Audrey Pound's Swollen, which is the latest single from her forthcoming Bodies of Water. And the track you just heard was the title track from Yusuf Day's 2023 debut solo album, Black Classical Music. And I wanted to play them one after the other because there's a beautiful connection underneath them. It's the rhythm in them both. Audrey pulling together the spiritual jazz and Yusuf Day's there are... He on drums, Venna on sax, and Charlie Stacey on keys and synths. Okay, that brings us neatly to the next artist that I've got lined up. And because if Yusuf is exploring lineage, then Chief Ardua is interested in stretching it. Chief Ardua, if you go hunting for his music, you may find it also under his former name, Christian Scott Atund Ardua. He comes from New Orleans and his whole musical philosophy has been about expanding the vocabulary of jazz. He calls it stretch music, which is very much the ethos of Salt Peanuts. Music that takes the tradition and stretches it through different sounds, rhythms, instruments and cultural influences. And there's another reason I'm particularly happy about this track. For those of you who are familiar with the show, you know that I have a bit of a weakness for the sound of the beautiful flute. And this track has got the beautiful flute line of Elena Pinder Hughes, an extraordinary San Francisco-born flautist and composer who's been part of Chief Ardua's musical world for some time, at least for the last decade. She was part of his stretch music album from 10 years ago, and there's been the anniversary deluxe edition released in July 25. This track was a standalone single, but it's included on that vinyl. It's called Back to Back. Stop talking, Donsky. Let's keep moving with the music. Here's Chief Ardua and Elena Pinder Hughes. You're on Salt Peanuts.

0: You ready? 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
1: Gets me every time, that one. Gives me goosebumps. It was so delightful to have caught up with him in person, albeit very briefly, at Blue Note Jazz Club in New York earlier this year. That was, of course, he himself, Chief Ajua, who we heard before that break. Keeping along the same lines of the jazz tree, I'm going to play for you now Quarto Alto, which is the project of Scottish multi-instrumentalist, producer and composer Liam Shortall, based in Glasgow. Some of you may already know him from his 2023 debut album Bad With Names, which was shortlisted for the Mercury Prize and won Album of the Year at the Scottish Jazz Awards. But I have lined up for you a track that goes a little bit further back. This one is from the 2021 Not For Now EP, and it features Franz Vaughan, and that early music helped establish the sound that would eventually lead to Bad With Names and, of course, his current work with Ninja Tune. So it's not a new track that I've got lined up, but it is an important piece of the story. So let's bring that conversation home. This is Quarto Alto and Brotherhood. You're listening to Salt Peanuts right here on your community radio station.

love that track. I hope you did as well. You're listening to Salt Peanuts. I'm Donsky Beat. Thank you so much for your company right here on your favourite community radio station. We are all volunteers here and we love pulling things together for you. So thanks for your company and thanks for your support. Coming home to Nam now with a track from Don Glory, which is the moniker of Melbourne multi-instrumentalist, producer and composer Gordon Lee. And I can't believe that I don't recall having played him before on Salt Peanuts. He has absolutely no interest in keeping his musical ingredients in separate containers. His debut album, Welcome, came out in 2022 on Bedroom Suck Records. And even the album description tells you what you're getting. You're getting jazz, Brazilian music, soul and funk revolving around one another and blurring into something new. And I like it because it brings us back to what we've been hearing so far in the show, that jazz is raw and raw material. It doesn't have a set of rules. This track is probably the best example of that on the Welcome album. It's called Dalarimi. It's a bubbling rhythmic piece sitting right at that intersection of groove, samba, soul and spiritual jazz. So let's go back to 2022 and I hope you enjoy it. It's a fun one. Here it is.

0: stunning sounds of Erica Tuturi there on flute on that track. That was Dlarimi by Dawn Glory.
1: Hi, I'm Elena Pinderhughes, and this is Salt Peanuts.

How gorgeous was that? I hope you were meditating, deep breathing. That really helped you to exhale after your day. That was London-based trombonist, composer and improviser. Some of you may know her from the UK jazz collective Nerija. That is Rosie Turton. The music that we just heard, though, is music that she plays under the name Nomi and moves into those modular synthesis field recordings, trombone and improvisation. And the result, I'm sure you will agree, is less about a conventional jazz structure and more about creating an environment for sound. That was a track taken from her debut Nomi EP, Tapestry of an Echo, which was released in July of 26. I recently wrote to Rosie because I heard it and I loved it, and I just wrote to her and she kindly replied. So we talking, hopefully in future we may have a chance to chat with her here on the show. But I really wanted to encourage you to spend a little time with that, because the language around it is beautiful. Just that landscape, memory, atmosphere, listening, the relationship between sound and the natural world. So the track that you just heard there was The Earth in All Conscience. And the track before that was Entwine. Both stunning, as I'm sure you will agree. Okay, something else that is new to the Salt Peanuts ears is this next artist. The original Ghost Town appeared on Dogs Bark, Babies Cry, featuring one of my favourites, Tendelonious. This is the new version, and I wanted to play it for you tonight. This new version was released in April this year. It's Divorce from New York, and it takes Ghost Town into this jazz house broken beat territory with Tendelonious's flute still in the picture. So we've moved from jazz into a bit more hip hop broken beat, and we're putting it all onto the dance floor. This is Yoni Mares and Ghost Town. 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

say I'm rather chuffed with the music that I've brought to you tonight because I really dig that. I hope you did as well. It's what I'm really interested in. It's the question, what maybe it's not what is jazz, but what isn't jazz? What can jazz become? Where are we going to change the temperature completely and listen in a new space? And so thank you for joining me here on Salt Peanuts. But we have swiftly reached the end of the hour. And my friends, thank you so much for your company. As always, it's been a pleasure to curate some vibrations for you. I do hope you'll join me again. Until then, may the jazz be with you. I'm taking you out tonight with Joshua Moshi, a Melbourne-based saxophonist, composer and educator, originally from South Africa, who spent 10 years immersed in New Zealand music before making Melbourne his home. His new album, Art Don't Lie, was released in July following a sold-out launch performance at the Melbourne Recital Centre, and it marks an important chapter for him, his first fully independent release, giving him complete creative control over the composition, production and indeed presentation of the music. It's another beautiful example of the thread that we followed tonight, music that respects where it comes from but refuses to stand still. So let us play his track. Art Don't Lie, contemporary jazz and improvisation meets electronic textures, groove and folk and rhythmic traditions. So there are some echoes of lineage you'll hear there and tradition throughout the record. But you've been listening to Salt Peanuts. I'm Donsky Beat. I'll catch you on the flip side.

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2: It's upon the hour to come amongst you and amaze you with absolute, incredible, out-of-this-world type sounds. 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

You are now tuned into 1200 Twelves, as heard across the nation on the Community Radio Network. This is yours truly, DJ D. I will be your host for the next hour as we explore some amazing mixes delivered to us from DJs from around the globe, specifically 100 DJs from around the globe spinning 12 of their 12-inch vinyl records. That's right, they are throwing down that real wax, real vinyl. And what a journey it has been thus far. This is currently episode 32, and we've had mixes delivered to us from some amazing DJs from locations such as the USA, the UK, Africa, Germany, France, and of course Australia. On this episode, we will be having a replay of a mix that came to us from Germany, although originally from Scotland, delivered to us from Sideshow Mall. Now, he is known as a dancer as well as a dance instructor, and he definitely has, it's pretty obvious that he has a love of hip-hop, hitting a couple of those essential elements. He started breaking in the late 90s and began teaching in the 2000s, and always had a fascination of DJing, more in terms of scratching and cutting, especially when he first saw his friends do so. But at the time, he couldn't afford the equipment. He says, "I'm thankful that I couldn't afford to buy turntables when I was younger, as I would not have went on to become a dancer and been fortunate enough to have experienced what I have already in my life. I think that being a dancer has helped me become a good DJ, as rhythm and timing are paramount to both these elements, and I will know what people want to hear when out partying. Hip-hop culture has given me so much joy in my life, and I've always wanted to share that with everyone and to pass it on to future generations that follow." So big shout out and big thanks going out to you, Sideshow Mall, for this mix number 14 of 1200 Twelves. Turn those speakers up. Let's go.

he's played. So he kicked it all off with some Joran PMC with Joran It live on air. Then some Sintu featuring Fosum. It's the LBC. It was the remix. Track three he hit was called Under Control by Monika and followed by Brian Ellis, Freakaholic. Phantom Paradise was then to follow with So True and E-Live with Boogie for Live. Which brings us to where we are at right now with some B Bravo. Come through on the one.

Never serve yourself. Do serving others. 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

0: It's upon the hour to come amongst you and amaze you with absolute, incredible, out-of-this-world type sounds. Look out! Here we go!
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Corps, as heard across Australia, with thanks to the Community Radio Network. This is yours truly, DJ D. I will be with you for the next hour as we explore some amazing pieces of wax, that's right, vinyl, for our beloved project called 1212s, which is 100 DJs from around the globe creating a mix from 12 of their 12-inch vinyl records. Now, we have hit a lot of corners of the globe thus far. We just, on the last episode, aired mix number 30. So on this episode, episode 31, we are actually going to play a throwback mix coming straight out of Africa. That's right, from Kenya, Africa. We featured DJ Eric as our mix number 7 for 1212s, and we're going to give that another spin on this episode. So DJ Eric has been holding it down for some time.

0: Really, DJ D back in the 2000s, where we brought together a whole bunch of DJs and producers and artists from around the globe that had a connection in terms of a love for the old way or the old school of doing things, especially on the DJ and turntable tip. So, DJ Eric, no doubt, was a early choice for us to hit in terms of getting in the mix for 1212s, as I already knew he had a good collection of vinyl behind him. So it was exciting to see which 12 he actually decided to throw down. And in this case, he definitely decided to hit a bunch of funk. We are about to kick it off with some Midnight Star and Midas Touch, and then I will be back throughout the show to back announce what he has played. So thank you for joining us. Enjoy this funk that is about to hit the airwaves and the online waves. And I'll be back in a moment to let you know some of the track names and artists, with much love and much thanks going out to DJ Eric straight out of Kenya, Africa. Thank you for getting down for mix number 7 of 1212s. Here we go.
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3: And what we just hear was Nunca Me Fui by Fonseca and Rubén Blades. And now, my people, today we have a special salsa show by request for many of you who contact me on Instagram. Let's join four songs in a row. The first song will be La Profecía by Cano Estremera, then Viernes Social, La Cura by Jerry Rivera, and Amor a Medio Tiempo by Bobby Valentín. Turn up the volume and enjoy it. Y lo que escuchamos fue Nunca Me Fui de Fonseca y Rubén Blades. 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
1: Okay, my people, we finished this set with La Profecía, Viernes Social, La Cura, and Amor de Medio Tiempo. Now we start our second salsa set. First is Quiero Llenarte by Frankie Ruiz. Then La Fiesta de Pilito by El Gran Combo de Puerto Rico. After that, we'll hear Si No Fuera Por Ti by Alex de Castro. 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
1: Just kick a little something for them cars.

Yes, yes, y'all, it is that time. Time once again for 1200 Degrees, episode 293, as heard across the nation with thanks to the Community Radio Network. This is yours truly, DJ D, back at it once again and in the mix on the all vinyl tip. That's right. We're throwing it all down from vinyl 7-inch to 12-inch and vinyl DVS and going on a bit of a musical journey through time via original samples. Now, what you just heard right there was yours truly, Mama D, getting down with a couple of fresh 7-inch vinyl records. Yes, it is called Brick House, but it is a recreation by Spell, sending you much love and many thanks, as well as big shout-outs to Dr. Diggins for getting these two 7-inch vinyl records into Mama's hands. Yes, they are super dope and absolutely loving this flavour. Hope you do too. So without further ado, I think we need to hit the original, of course, by the Commodores, called Brick House. And there too, well, where to thereafter? It is a freestyle journey as Mama digs through this vinyl in room, like home digging. So let's see where to next. And I'll be back at the end of the show to back announce what we did throw down on this episode. So without further ado, let's get back into the mix with some Commodores and Brick House, taking you way back with yours truly, Mama D, in the mix for episode 293 of 1200 Degrees. Let's go.

That's right, y'all. You have been listening to episode 293 of 1200 Degrees as heard across Australia with thanks to the Community Radio Network. This is yours truly, DJ D, aka Mama D, hopping on the mic one last time to back announce what we threw on this episode. We kicked it all off with some spell, with thanks to Dr. Diggins, and the track was called Brick House. Absolutely love this recreation by Spell. Of course, we had to hit the original and Taking Your Way Back with some Commodores and Brick House. That was also sampled by the Lost Boys with a track called Get Up, and that was the DJ J remix, taking you back to 1996, the Commodores 1977. Thinking of some of those classic throwback tracks, I couldn't help but think of Brick and Ain't Gonna Hurt Nobody. So I had to throw down a little bit of 91 flavor that sampled that track. Hit and Play with Ain't Gonna Hurt Nobody and then the OG. So from 91 to 77 once again. And then some Hall & Oates with I Can't Go For That, straight off 12-inch vinyl right there, released in 1981. And then, of course, one of my faves that sampled it by De La Soul. It was actually a remix by Cutmaster Swift and DJ Pogo over in the UK. And that was the Me, Myself and I Say No Go remix right there off 12-inch vinyl once again. Had to hit one of the original samples on that one, Crossword Puzzle 12-inch by Sly and the Family Stone. And that one, of course, once again sampled by De La Soul in the previous track. Hitting a little bit more Sly, but taking you way back to 1968, it was a little bit of Dance to the Music. Another track sampled by one of my faves growing up, DJ Jazzy Jeff and the Fresh Prince, with their track called The Reverend, released in 1989. Used to absolutely love that one. Then big shout-outs going out to DJ Scratch, holding it down over in the USA with his Electric Stew, We Can Get Down, released in 2025. I loved that one when it first dropped because it took me way back to some Ronnie Foster with Mystic Brew, another track I've always absolutely loved. Then hitting some up-tempo remixes with some Luther Vandross and Never Too Much, the Never Dull edit. And of course, one of my faves at the moment, some Got To Be Real by Austin Mills. It's the Flip remix. Of course, sampling some Cheryl Lynn right there. Now we've got a bit of time. I think you're going to hear a couple more. Definitely going to throw some James Brown down, I Got You. And then, of course, as always, yours truly, Mama D, will be back same time, same channel next week to do it up all again and go on another musical journey through time via original samples and via vinyl. I hope you enjoyed this episode, episode 293 of 1200 Degrees. Until the next one, wishing you all a wonderful one. Peace out, y'all.

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5: 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We open up this week's edition of the Urban Meltdown, Up Tempo, something new from the Sunburst Band and Dave Lee, featuring Tiffany Tizell on the vocals of this one. It's called Reach For My Love. Fantastic way to open up on this week's edition of the Urban Meltdown.

you've just joined us here on the Urban Meltdown, keeping you up front and in front, up-tempo tunes back-to-back for you there. Danny Foster and Rouge with Lasita Jules on that tune, Saturday night. Before that, we gave you Reach for My Love, latest from the Sunburst Band and Dave Lee, featuring Tiffany Tazell on the vocals of that one as well. A bit of a story about this next track. It's a re-release from Jennifer Holliday. It's from the Recaptured project, this particular tune called Baby Tonight, reimagined mostly by Paul Simpson, who was involved in the original track as well. I did Shazam this tune just to make sure that I had the information about the track right, because the metadata was a little bit skew-iff. And it took me down a bit of a rabbit hole because the tune actually shazams as Leave Me from Cool Million featuring Laura Jackson. And the backing track is quite similar with that Steppers sound. You can follow that one online if you want as well. Looks like the Cool Million boys obviously involved with the Laura Jackson tune and also originally involved in this track as well. So certainly a lot of sonic similarities in these ones too. Either way, we're liking the tune. Back Tonight, Jennifer Holliday back for 2026 with this one. Here on the Urban Meltdown.

tune we gave you probably some good 6 to 9 months ago now, Don't Disturb This Groove from Ingram Street. It's got a bit of a re-up and renewed interest in that one on the back of the Realm remix that we gave you there. Brett Costello with you for the Urban Meltdown, taking in something from Japan and the UK now as we take the tempo down somewhat. Osamu Fukuzawa. Pretty sure I mostly nailed that one. The track is called Butterflies, and what a sweet little tune it is here on the Urban Meltdown.

The next one there from Lucky Day that's doing the rounds at the moment, featuring Leon Thomas on that track as well. It's called Fly You Out. Don't forget, if you'd like to connect with the Urban Meltdown during the week, a couple of ways that you can do that. Facebook.com/Urban Meltdown Worldwide. You can also make sure you connect with us on Spotify. Give a like and a follow to The Urban Meltdown. A few different playlists for you over there to get around to. Before too long, we're going to give you the new one from Tamia. She's got a fresh slow jam called Forever and a Day. But first, this nice little R&B track, Jack Freeman and the tune Me and You. Rick Costello with you here on The Urban Meltdown.

You're listening to the Urban Meltdown with Brett Costello, coming to you across Australia as part of the Community Radio Network. Every week at this time, we're keeping you up front and in front, whether it comes to independent or established artists in the world of urban music. You're going to hear some artists that you haven't heard before, and we're going to give you the biggest urban artists from around the globe. It's the Urban Meltdown, coming to you nationally through the Community Radio Network.

I've had an exodus. After flipping through the paper, our kinfolk knew what was next for us. They headed north to lay down their roots. The train was filled with hope, from the freight cars to the caboose. Next stop, Chicago, the big city of dreams and broad shoulders. This was the hot spot, even though the winters were much colder.

Townsville, these country folk figured out how to make a way. 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There's always been magic in our DNA. From our art, our poetry, to the music we would play, the whole world watches, our black renaissance was put on full display. We were raised right, traditions were passed down, we welcomed new life. 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We spread love from the lake to state, from 31st.

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1: This boogie is in my soul. This boogie is in my soul.
2: The latest sounds there from Chaka Khan, featuring Snoop Dogg on that one as well. It's called Boogies in My Soul. Given it to you a few times over the last couple of months. That one's still doing the rounds at the moment. Before that, Layla Hathaway and her tune, 47th Street. Brett Costello with you for the Urban Meltdown radio show, keeping you up front and in front. New album from Eric Bellinger is out now. This one's our choice cut from the album, not necessarily the official single. There has been a few of those floating around. This is Cry In Front Of You. Do check out the new Eric Bellinger album. It's the Urban Meltdown.

0: slowing things down. Their latest release from Coco Jones. Loving most of her stuff. That one is called Love Me Through. Well, Beanie Man has got a new album release. It's called Eminence. As you'd expect, plenty of dancehall reggae flavour type of tunes on there from Beanie Man. But he opens the album with a collaboration from Rick Ross, which is a little bit different. This track is called 305-876. It's using the old Juicy Fruit track from Matume that was also made famous for hip-hop fans by the notorious B.I.G. Something a little bit different from Beanie Man. We're liking this one. 305-876, it's called. From the Eminence album here on the Urban Meltdown.
1: Ricky Rouse. Beanie Man. Maybach Music. Come on, McGregor.

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If you thought the sample sounded familiar in that tune, you've got to cast your mind back to the 90s and remember the track from Shy, If I Ever Fall in Love. That one's been done by Chameleon featuring C. Locke. And the name of the track in 2026 is called In Here. Don't forget, if you'd like to link with the Urban Meltdown during the week, there's a few ways you can do that. 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Just search the Urban Meltdown. There's a few playlists over there you can check out that kind of mirror the type of sounds that you're hearing up here on the radio show. So if you like the show, you're going to love the Spotify playlists as well. But first, a tune that's been flying high in the UK soul charts. Paul Simpson presents Leon Neal, and this tune, it's called When Somebody Loves You, here on the Urban Meltdown.

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13: We are back for a new Music Monthly for September 2026. Gabby here, and a big show ahead. Plenty of great tunes that have dropped in the last couple of weeks. We'll get to all of those. Plus, we'll be chatting to Melbourne MC Villiani a little later in the show. Second time, I believe, in show history. So we'll be getting her on the program, plus a whole lot more. But let's get into one of the biggest releases of the last few weeks in Miss Kanina. She just dropped the Black Print mixtape. That's what she's calling it. It's a mixtape, not an EP. And we're going to take in the track Look At Me Now here on Beats, Rhymes and Life. Also on the way, some Blunted Stylus and Coolism and a whole bunch more. Plenty of great tunes on the way. It's BRL.

0: While you're listening to this show, hit us up on Instagram, BRLSON, and like us. We'll love you forever. Like, we really will.
1: 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Listener discretion is advised.
2: Hey, I'm just chilling in the studio with my man Dan. Jigsaw Jeff. We're just vibing at the moment, but I'm gonna get into it like this. Are you ready?

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Volume 1, that is Blunted Stylus and Coolism. We're breaking through enough respect. Essentially, the Corner Pieces album from a fresh perspective. Basically a remix project, but there it is. Fresh stuff from Blunted Stylus and Coolism here on Beats, Rhymes and Life. It is the New Music Monthly. Viliani will be joining us a little later on in the program, but we're going to get into somebody that DJ Mishap put me on to, and I'm glad she did because this is right down my alley. We're talking about Dids, who just dropped his EP and had a launch in Melbourne. And once again, right down my alley, this style of Australian hip hop. So get around this one. The EP's called Grog Funkin', and we're going to take in the track Plan 9 featuring DJ Mishap. And Sixpence on this one. This slaps, by the way. So it's our New Music Monthly on Beats, Rhymes and Life. You are.

0: 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And that comes from the Are You Listening Yet record. Also in the middle, you heard from Goopsy and his latest single, Euphoric, here on Beats, Rhymes and Life. Just pure bars in the first half of this program. It will continue to be the same for the rest of the show, in fact, because on the other side of the break, we're going to get into a track from the brand new record from Nerve. His first album in a while. He even said he's just been dropping singles left and right, but his first album in 8 years is Growing Pains. And we're going to take in the track Bad Company featuring Kobe D for the second time in the show, and also Barker on the other side of the break. And then shortly after that, we're going to get Viliani on the phone to talk about her brand new record as well. So plenty of great stuff on the way. It's Beats, Rhymes and Life. Let's play the bills.
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1: Reminisce with us. 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
3: Can't stand when cunts get lippy with me and get cheeky with me. 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
4: I'm trying to turn this slicing job to a Jaguar in his cabin class in a caviar. 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

0: crave some company. 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
1: I stay gassed up, no jerry can, pulling drive-bys in my fanny van. 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One of one, you a duplicate, not a Fisher boy, but they losing it. Never thought that we would make it here, but I slid through, no lubricant. Anybody trying to talk about the best on the scene, better put my name next to Big Box to the B. N to the E to the RVE, big step and shit. I was rap, big three. 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

0: to the house.
1: It is Beats, Rhymes, and Life. I wish that you could have heard like the last sort of 10 minutes of conversation that me and Billy just had about all kinds of stuff, you know, off the record. But let's talk about a record and welcome you back to the show, Viliani. Welcome back.
2: Thank you. Thank you so much for having me. It's just been a minute, good like 6 years or something.
1: It's time for another record from you and it is cool. Rebirth. And do you feel like it is a rebirth, to be the most wanky question to start the interview, but is it a rebirth for you?
2: Yeah, I mean, in the sense of like me actually feeling like I have faced and overcome a lot of things where that I didn't from my first album, for example, like I don't want to say like, oh, you know, I did tracks that were like were more personal or anything like that in this album, because I did do that in The Burial.
1: Yes.
2: But I don't think I ever really dealt with a lot of things that I wrote about in that album.
1: Yes.
2: Hence The Burial.
1: Yes.
2: Yeah, I feel like with this one, like there's a lot of like personal tracks on there that I felt like were really important for me to get out there and tell my story, and I guess explain, but give people an insight into why I am the way I am at the moment. And so, yeah, that's basically the rebirth journey, the sequel to The Burial.
1: Yes. Production-wise, who's on board? You know, I assume there's going to be a lot of checkers involved in this one. Anyone else?
2: Yeah, I think Checkers has about 4 beats on this one, plus 2 features. I've got some production on this one as well.
1: Oh, that's right. You're doing a lot of beats now as well. I've got all that.
2: Yeah. I haven't done like many in a while, but some of these ones are. Yeah, actually, no, these are newer beats that are on the album. Yeah, they are newer. Except for one track, the one called Phoenix Rising.
1: Mm-hmm.
2: That one is an older track that I wrote back in like 2022 or something like that. And that one was about like my DV experience that I was not going to release. But my good friend, she appears on the album as Deep West.
1: Mm-hmm.
2: She did the hook on that, and she just, oh my God, she came in with like the most beautiful and like, but haunting like vocals on that. And it made the whole track come together, and she really pushed me to put that out. So that's my production on there. Got production from Outpost 31. He's part of the Marauders.
1: Yes.
2: Pashno, Schizo Productions, Royals, and Scythe. And then the title track, Rebirth, is by Sasquatch Sound. There's a bit of a mix on there because, like, I didn't really, like, plan on put, like, I didn't sit down and be like, okay, I'm going to make an album called Rebirth, you know? Like, I just had, like, all these tracks that I was chipping away at, and then eventually went, oh, shit, there's a bit of a pattern here.
1: Yeah.
2: The type of, you know, like it's always cathartic for me, you know, but yeah, a lot of it I realized was like this cathartic writing. So yeah, that's how it like sort of came about.
1: We'll take a pause in this conversation with Viliani to play Without Warning from her new album called Rebirth, available everywhere now or vinyl through the website and everything. So check that record out, and here's a track from that album, Without Warning, on Beats, Rhymes, and Life. More with Viliani in about 3 minutes.
3: That's right, gentlemen. That's right. That's right, gentlemen. A venomous revenge. Venomous revenge from offending a feminine. Feminine.

0: It is Beats, Rhymes, Alive, Viliani, Without Warning, from the album Rebirth. Let's jump into the rest of this conversation. And by the way, if you want to hear the whole conversation, check out our Patreon. The full interview is up there now. So, patreon.com/BRLSON. Now, back to our chat with Viliani. One thing, and I've brought this up in the last couple of interviews because I've spoken to a bunch of your friends in the last sort of 12 months, the Melbourne hip hop scene and, you know, sort of the rise of women in hip hop. Now, I've been a big advocate, as you probably already know of that, for quite a while. How are you seeing, like, women finally getting noticed? And a lot of women actually kind of being sort of on top of the scene now. Like there's a lot of women who are, you know, media wise, like Katja and those kind of folks. Like you've now got a big share of the market. Does it feel good to be here?
1: Yeah. Well, for me, like for my personal journey, like I like this question because, like, for me, you know, I grew up around like as a tomboy. I've always been friends with boys and things like that. So I never really felt like a girl doing graffiti or doing hip hop. Do you know what I mean? It's a skill based art form. But I know and I understand that there are a lot of women that have not felt comfortable to step in because it is more on the male dominant side. So to see like the women like stepping on stage, and I mean, there's an abundance right now, and it's freaking beautiful. It's flourishing. Like, and they get up there and they're fierce and they go hard, you know? And I think that we all really like hold each other up as well, which is a beautiful thing. Cause you know, I think hip hop is competitive, probably not more so than graffiti world is, but hold each other up as well, which is a beautiful thing. Cause you know, I think hip hop is competitive, probably not more so than graffiti world is, but like,

0: they go and hit up the new record?
1: Yeah, yeah. No, there are still plenty left. I had a pretty surprising amount of pre-orders, if I'm honest. It's probably that like little self-doubt bug in me that was like, oh, I'm not going to get one order, but it was cool. I actually had a fair few. So there's still plenty left. But if you do want to order online, you just have to head to the Broken Tooth Entertainment website to order. And but for people that are based in Melbourne, they can go to either Harry's Hip Hop Shop, Union Heights, or Urban World Music, and they'll be storing them in there too.
0: And for those in Victoria as well, you have a launch on September 11.
1: That's going to be exciting. So that's a dual album launch with Kibbs and Jake from Jake and the Fat Man. I'm looking like forward to the launch with them. And then, of course, we've got Helen Earth on the bill, which is so exciting.
2: You know my feelings about Helen.
1: I know. Yeah, I was. That's why you could come and be there.
0: She's a G.
1: Yeah, man. I'm really, really excited for her to be on the bill, the support, and just to see her in general. I think it's been a good, like, almost a year coming up since we've seen each other. So, yeah, it'll be great to catch up.
0: Absolutely. So, launch, album, all happening in, basically the next week or so. So, definitely. Go and hit up that album. It will be streaming, or go buy the vinyl, and you know, money goes to the artist as well. So hit up all that purchasing stuff through BTE once again.
1: Yes. Yeah, that's it. Just through the BTE website. You can hit me up directly too, but the website's there for, you know, that purpose.
0: Yeah, indeed. It's easier to shop that way. So just go there. Yeah. You use like the apps and it gets through the right way. Money goes to the right place.
1: Exactly.
0: But Billy, thank you very much for your time.
1: Oh, thank you so much for having me again, Gav. Absolute legend.
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1: We lose our world right now. We'll propagate down through the centuries and powerfully affect the destiny.

0: civilization and the Italian
1: at the top of that set, brand new stuff from Cortex with his latest track called Rubicon. Absolutely wild video as well. Central Park building on fire and everything. Also, you heard from Eka01 out of Melbourne, and that is a track from his brand new record, and that is the track Royal Hand here on Beats Rhymes Alive. By the way, the album's called Contra, so go and run that one up on the streaming services and the like. And you just heard from D Real out of Adelaide and his track Messages from Outer Space. But it's time to wrap up for this week. Another huge New Music Monthly in the books. Thanks to Viliani for joining us, and pretty much two more tracks to get us through in Grizzly Bastard and Cut One and their track Scooby Snackin'. And we're going to take in G&H and SLR teaming up for Action Packed, an absolute gem of a track to finish up the program as well. Nothing but bangers this month on this program. But until next time, folks, we'll see you next time. We're Diggy Dunson. See you later. Goodbye.

Okay, yeah. Cheer your nation. Rare step is SLR. Let's go. Check, check. What?

gassing on the liquid. A matter of fact, shit, you atoms haven't picked it. We gifted. You lack a presence in your diction. I brew a rosy league and check my leads for predictions. Shit, causing friction. The funds raise the arm hairs. Pouring up the bucky, piffin' nuggy in my armchair. Part rare, part undiscovered entity. They run and duck for cover when we coming for our enemies. What?

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So pumped, I'm obsessed in making new tunes. I see the lights shine. I see the microphone. Rap is carved on my chest, write bars to my death, man, cause it's a life I chose. 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

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'Cause it's a life I chose. I take a deep breath.

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1: Hi, I'd like to wish everyone at 2X Community Radio a very happy birthday for the 50th year broadcasting in Canberra. That's a fantastic effort. My name's Craig Andrews. I'm a co-convener of the Alliance Against Political Prosecutions, and I had the honour to be invited in to speak with Zena and Scotty on the Behind the Lines programs on Friday morning, which I follow as much as I can. So we're trying to get Dave McBride out of jail and also Dan Duggan out of jail and away from these things. So I'm very happy 2XX has allowed this kind of broadcast to happen to inform the people what's going on behind the scenes. So happy birthday again. Congratulations to everybody.

following track may contain some rude words or offensive bits. 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

psychic, we're mentally stable. Skull my dick is calling the Uber, and I'll grab us a seat, but you gotta get me a schooner. Hey, my friend, my mate's the barkeeper, order another two shots of tequila.

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1: Hi, Rod here from Fuzzy Logic. I've been doing Fuzzy Logic since I don't remember when, 2006, I think it was. 2XX has changed my life. Happy birthday, 2XX, 50 years. 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

Welcome to Off The Record. I'm Brian Wise. Thank you very much for joining me on the program this week for an all-music show. And I've got some new releases for you. And we're also going to have a chat to Buddy Miller. Well, actually, we're going to hear a track that appears on the new Buddy Miller album, which is coming out shortly. But we're going to delve back into the archives. I'm going to play you something from the Off The Record archives from many years ago of Buddy Miller when he came into the studio when he was touring Australia with Steve Earle. But first, why don't we start off with a brand new song from the legendary Tom Waits. You may remember that last week I played his spoken word piece, The Fly, which was pretty scary. This is a new song that he's recorded with Massive Attack. It's called Boots on the Ground. And after that, we'll follow it up with another legend of sorts, Richard Thompson.

That's the first single released from the new Richard Thompson album. It's a song called Cocaine Walking, Booze Talking. The album is called Hippies, Thugs and Heroes, and it will be out shortly, and hopefully we'll get to chat to Richard about the new album. And before that, we heard, well, wouldn't it be fantastic to see Tom Waits on tour, but I don't think that's going to happen. All we can expect are some recordings, and we've got a couple. I played The Fly for you last week, a spoken word piece this week, Boots on the Ground, a song that he recorded with Massive Attack, and really looking forward to some more material from Tom, hopefully in the near future. He's in a recent film as well, and hopefully he'll be on the soundtrack of that. Well, I mentioned Buddy Miller when I opened the show. Buddy Miller's got a new self-titled album coming out. It's his first new album of material, solo material, for about a dozen years or so, although five of the tracks are written by his partner, Julie Miller, an incredible songwriter. The first single from the album has been released. You might have heard me play it before. It's called Don't Look Back. His version of that classic song that was performed by Peter Tosh. And on this version, Buddy Miller's assisted by Dan Penn. And when I caught up with Buddy Miller to chat about the new album in an interview that I'll play for you in a couple of weeks' time, I reminded Buddy that back in 1997, nearly 30 years ago, he came into the studios to have a chat of Triple R in Melbourne, to have a chat on a Saturday morning after a show that he did with Steve Earle. So I'll play that excerpt for you, and then we'll hear the song that he actually recorded or played for us back in 1997. And we'll follow it up with the brand new single from Steve Earle and Los Lobos. But first of all, here's the song from the brand new Buddy Miller album.

0: I've just been listening in the last couple of days to a song that you recorded for me. We came into the studio at Triple R where I do the radio show. It must have been 1997. Was it 1997 when you were touring with Steve Earle? 97, 98.
1: That sounds right. Yeah. I'm just going to step over here. I leapt to water here, just right two steps away. But yeah, that's right.
0: And you did a beautiful version of That's How I Got to Memphis.
1: Oh, yeah.
0: Which kind of ties in with some of the stuff on the new album, which we'll talk about. But I suddenly realized that's like 29 years ago. That's amazing, isn't it?
1: Oh, good grief. Yeah, it is. Yeah, and I love that song so much. That was one of, I learned it when it came out. Obviously, Tom T. Hall's recording is what I learned it from. And I just fell in love with it. And it was, I did it every gig I had pretty much ever done. I still play it when I have time. If I do short sets, I don't. But and Tom T. became a pretty good friend. And I recorded it with Solomon Burke. I remember that session, though, when I was down there with Steve and we did that. Yeah, it was the first song I recorded for my first record. And it's still very dear to me. Yeah.
0: I always have said that it was never going to get any better than that after you performed that song. It sounded so great.
1: Well, a song like that, you know, it doesn't need much help. Hey, I'm Buddy Miller, and you're listening to Off the Record.
2: Do you want to do a song for us? Because you've put your guitar in. What do you reckon?
3: Sure.
2: Would you like to play for us?
3: Well, about the only thing I think I can remember the words to this time of day is an old Tom T. Hall song that I've been doing for about 25 years or so. That's How I Got to Memphis.

Wow. You shouldn't sound that good at this hour of the morning. Buddy Miller, that's how he got to Memphis. And Buddy, our very special guest this morning on Off The Record, appearing with Steve Earle and the Dukes.

That's singer-songwriter Sam Baker. He's from Texas. He's had an amazing life story, which I'll tell you about when his forthcoming album's out. It's being produced by Rodney Crowell, and that's the first single from it. It's called All In for the Outlaws. And before that, we heard from Steve Earle and Los Lobos teamed up with that fantastic band, Volve e Soleil, inspired by current events. You can probably get that feeling when you listen to the lyrics. We also heard Buddy Miller recorded live in the studios of Triple R back in 1997 doing a version of That's How I Got to Memphis and having a chat about that. And we heard him introducing that song from a recent interview that I'll play for you in a couple of weeks' time, and also the first single from Buddy's latest album, Don't Look Back. Well, you're listening to Off the Record with Brian Wise. I hope you're enjoying the show. Let's continue, well, I guess in an Americana mode, but not an Americana performer that you would normally think of. His name is Paul Carrack. He's had a great solo career. He's played with Nick Lowe. He's been in various other combinations. And this is his latest single. It's his version of Doug Sahm's Is Anybody Going to San Antonio?

Ryan Bingham and the Texas Gentleman from the album that they've recently released together called They Call Us the Lucky Ones, Let the Big Dog Eat. And before that, Paul Carrack, someone you wouldn't normally associate necessarily with Americana music, but he's just released his second album of country songs called The Countryside of Paul Carrack, Volume 2, and his version of Doug Sahm's classic Is Anybody Going to San Antone? You're listening to Off the Record with Brian Wise. Let's continue with some Australian music, and this is Barb Waters and her new single, Farmer's Wife.

Love Is Everywhere, the single from Trampled by Turtles, American band, helped out by Jeff Tweedy. They got a new album coming out. Actually, the title is Love Is Everywhere, Beware. Before that, Margaret Glaspie, who you may recall we spoke to last year about her album of cover versions, which has got a new solo album out of original compositions. It's titled I Am Both, and we heard the song Common Ground. We also heard from Tulsa, Oklahoma, Ken Pomeroy, also known as McKinnon Pomeroy, and a beautiful version of Gillian Welch's Look at Miss Ohio. And Ken had an album out last year called Cruel Joke, which was a terrific album. She's just released three singles, one of which was Deportee, which I played for you on last week's show. And before that, we heard from South Carolina, Ann Jimmerly, produced by Brad Cook, who was our guest a few weeks ago on Off the Record, and he mentioned Ann Jimmerly. The album is titled You're Free to Go, and the song was Like You Really Mean It, and started off that bracket with Barb Waters, bit of a Melbourne legend, who's released two singles in the last month, and that was the latest one, Farmer's Wife, and she released both of those singles just a week or so ago in Melbourne. Well, I hope you've enjoyed Off the Record this week, brought to you on the Satellite Network of the Community Broadcasting Association of Australia, supported by the Community Broadcasting Foundation. Hope you have a great week, and I've got a few interviews coming up for you in the next few weeks, so look forward to bringing those to you. Well, I'll leave you with the Buers Band from WA, who are just about to go out on tour. They've got a great new album coming out, and they are fantastic live. And this is the latest single. In fact, I think it's the first single released from the new album. It's titled Delta. As I said, have a great week.

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1: It's a massive year here at 2XX. We are officially 50 years young. That's five decades. 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
1: Hello and welcome to Real World Gardener. I'm Marianne. Thank you for joining me. It's great to have your company. What's on the show today? Well, I'm talking with Elizabeth Dwyer. She's a local area volunteer coordinator at Easy Care Gardening. Then we're growing olives in Vegetable Heroes, plus garden jobs for the weekend with Steve McLean.
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1: Well, in the studio, I've got Elizabeth. How are you today?
2: Very good. Been out in the garden and now ready to chat about it.
1: Excellent. So we, of course, I'll say hello to Peter and Michael. Hello, Peter and Michael, who are volunteers at Easy Care Gardening.
3: Hello there.
4: Hi there.
1: All right, Elizabeth, let's talk about what is Easy Care Gardening.
2: Yep. So we're a volunteer-based organisation working in aged care. And since 1988, Easy Care Gardening has been helping older people in the community to live more fulfilling lives at their home for longer. So we get out in the garden and I take teams of volunteers to go and garden and help maintain older people's houses and their gardens.
1: Peter and Michael, you've been volunteering for 5 years, I believe. Is that right?
4: That's right, yes.
1: Okay. And why did you start volunteering for Easy Care? Why pick this one?
4: I got a little drop in the letterbox, to be honest, and I was thinking of retiring from work, and I like gardening, so I put my hand up and went through the process.
1: And you've got a bit of a background in horticulture as well.
4: So, yeah.
1: Yeah. Elizabeth, you're always looking for more volunteers.
2: Yes, so those that are listening, you don't actually need to be a horticulturalist or anything like that. No experience is needed. And we have teams all throughout the week, including Saturday, that go out and you can come, socialise, have cups of tea, which we'll get to talk about, and we provide the tools and we also help train you up so you know what to do in the garden.
1: So that you can pick a weed from a plant. Yes, yes. What about you, Peter?
3: Nearly always I can tell the difference between weeds and plants. I'm not actually a gardener. I think I'm really just a labourer.
1: Okay.
3: I like to garden. Well, I like to volunteer because it's the way of making a contribution to the community. And I enjoy the positive reaction that we get from all of the customers, really.
1: Okay, yeah, they would be pretty happy, I would imagine, getting work done for them in the garden. Apart from them appreciating what you do.
2: No, we're also a social organisation, so we have a really, focus on connecting with the older people, our clients, to make sure that they have people that they can chat to. Also, our volunteers like to socialise when they're gardening. Yeah. So most times that we're gardening, we do have a break, and that can often include a lovely cup of tea or a biscuit with some of our clients. And it's just, a wonderful way to connect to those people in our community, those people who need a little bit of a chat, or just, I need a bit of a chat sometimes, so it's perfect for me too.
3: Yeah. Well, I realise that some old people, you might be the only person they speak to that week because they're all alone. Usually they're widows. Sometimes they're couples, but mostly it's widows living in the old family home or sometimes in a townhouse. But they don't see many people and they really welcome us in. So it's not just the gardens that we do, it's that we make a contribution to their life. I know that sounds a bit it's a bit high sounding, but that's actually true.
1: No, it is true. Yeah, I'd imagine it is true. Plus, apart from getting the benefit of you feeling feel good about that, but you're also getting exercise.
3: Well, yes, that's true. They really appreciate what we do. And, I've worked out that there are two things that matter to most of our elderly women clients. The two things are their hair and their garden. Oh. We don't do the hair.
1: Right, of course not. No.
3: But what I like to see or know is that after we've gone and we walk away, they can walk out of their front door or their back door or both and see that it's all neat and tidy. And
1: yeah.
3: that really matters to some of our customers. It's what, something that they focus on.
4: This is particularly, we work right through COVID and it was particularly poignant there. I mean, they had no visitors at all and they were told to stay in the house while we work, but you'd be working and then they'd be on your shoulder. They were just desperate to talk to people and that was really important.
3: We know that it's a small contribution to them staying in their homes because it means that they don't, the garden can sometimes be just too much for them. Well, it usually is. That's the reason why we're there. And it means that they don't have to worry too much about that and they can stay a bit longer in the family home. And in that family home, we look around and we see, you can see we're surrounded by all the memories of their family and kids and grandchildren. There's an old bike there and other bits and pieces have been there and we enable them to stay there a bit longer.
1: Yeah, that's most important. I think staying in your own home makes you feel, you don't feel like you're one foot in the grave.
2: You can volunteer as much or as little as you like. So how often, it is up to you. Some people come for one day a year, or as sometimes we also have corporate groups that come out and join us as well. So if you're a part of a business or organization, but other people volunteer multiple times a week. Peter and Michael here are two of our Friday volunteers, and they'll spend two sessions, a morning and an afternoon session, giving their Fridays to the people of our community.
3: Yeah, we do 6 hours work, 3 hours and 3 hours.
1: And okay, right. And you get a break.
3: Well, that's how it's worked out anyway.
1: Now, you mentioned training. What about gloves and stuff like that? Do you provide that?
2: Good question. Yeah, we definitely provide that. If you have your own tools, we're happy for you, to bring your own special gloves. But otherwise, we have the gloves and some of the necessary tools to make sure it's safe and also make sure that, you're already giving your time, so you don't need to bring anything else along.
1: All right.
3: The tools that EasyCare provide now are all top class, well-known top class brand tools, which wasn't quite that way when I first joined, but it's all improved in the last year or two. And so you're working with really good equipment. You don't have to struggle.
1: Okay. So do you do hedging, for example?
3: Do I do hedging?
1: Oh. So do you have hedge electric ones?
3: Yeah, we have hand clippers and electric hedges, yeah.
1: Okay.
3: And we can, sometimes we do a great deal of hedging. It just depends on how much is there.
2: Yeah, it also depends on the skills that you bring to the garden. So I know that one of my skills is the hedging, is like Peter, but also if you know a lot about the weeds or if you're especially good at pruning roses, some of our volunteers are really experts. And, Michael, with his horticulture background, is one of those people that can bring then his knowledge to the garden and also help out our teams that way.
4: Well, yeah, they always have a question. A lot of them are very good at gardens as well. They just don't have the capacity to do it anymore. They've had a garden all their life and they have their own favourite flowers and favourite bushes and all that sort of stuff, and they want to know if they're surviving and if they want to be pruned, and so we can do all of that for them.
1: All right, and you
4: but you don't have to know that if you're a volunteer.
3: We've actually transformed some gardens. There's one that comes to mind where we drove up to the front of this place a few years ago, and there was a great clump of weeds in the front. We later found out there was a rose garden.
1: Wow.
3: And we cleaned it up, and if you look at it now, it is a rose garden. And if you go around the back, it's a beautiful garden. And it wasn't like that before we went there. Michael spent two or three different visits, because we're only there quarterly, but you pulled out the, what was the?
4: Bougainvillea.
3: The bougainvillea. There was a very terrible bougainvillea over a garden shed. You could hardly see the shed. And Michael pulled it all out and cleaned it all up, and the place looks pretty good now.
2: Yeah, so you get that satisfaction too of a job well done, and you get to see people over many years and through get that connection as well. It's wonderful.
4: Well, some of them will buy plants when they know we're coming for us to plant out for them and in the right spot and what they should be doing to keep it alive. Well, not everybody's a green thumb, but they want their garden to look nice, as Pete Pete says. So. Yeah.
1: Well, there we have it. That's been lovely chatting with you all. And, well, I'm looking forward to next time when you come around, because I believe you really look forward to being on the radio.
2: Yeah, it's Elizabeth. Amazing. Thank you so much. And thank you for having us down. And if anyone has any questions, you feel free to email or contact Easy Care Gardening. They're really easy to Google.
1: Fantastic.
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1: It's time for Garden Jobs for the Weekend with Steve McLean.
6: Yeah, and as usual, there are quite a few jobs for this weekend, starting with throw around some slow-release fertiliser or palletised manure on garden beds to wake plants from winter dormancy. And also sow tomato, cucumber and capsicum seeds indoors for early birds and for those in cooler zones. Next, look for any citrus gall wasp swelling and remove affected stems by cutting off with secateurs. Don't waste your time using a vegetable peeler like some textbooks might suggest to get through the bark and grub inside. Just simply remove them. Next, rose pruning should be finished by now. But did you spray for black spot on the leaves? A fungicide that contains potassium bicarbonate works wonders. And lastly, now's the time to cut back passion fruit vines. Reduce by one third to encourage spring growth. And boy, do I need to do that one myself this weekend.
0: Throw in a seed and watch your garden grow on Real

0: Well, it's time for Vegetable Heroes, and I'm thinking about growing an olive tree in a pot. Olives are Olea Europaea, and it's a symbol of joy, peace, and happiness. Did you know that the Mediterranean diet, which includes plenty of olives and olive oil, has long been known as one of the healthiest? Another interesting fact is that residents of Crete in the Mediterranean have the highest consumption of olive oil per person in the world, but Australia is second. Would you have guessed that growing olives dates back 5,000 years and that olive trees can live up to 2,000 years old? They look good in any garden with their silvery green leaves, and some people, though, have mistakenly bought ornamental olive trees thinking that they will also fruit. But that's not the case. These ornamental olives have darker green leaves and only produce pea-sized fruit, which isn't much good. The good news is that true olives can grow right from Queensland through to Tasmania and across to South Australia. Not only that, olives can grow with neglect and start producing fruit again with a bit of care. Plus, they make excellent windbreaks and are great for gardeners with black thumbs. So what do olive trees need? We have to remember that olives originated in the Mediterranean and will grow in areas of Australia with a similar climate that is cool to cold winters and hot summers. And even though olive trees are evergreen, they still need a cool winter so they can rest to prepare for their main shooting. Many mature olive trees will survive and crop well even in the very cold areas of Australia. Some varieties will also fruit well in no-frost areas as long as the winters are cool enough. They need winter chilling, so that's temperatures fluctuating between 1.5 degrees centigrade and 8 degrees centigrade. And they also need long, warm summers to ripen the fruit. Having said that, the olive industry is researching what olives do well in areas with warm winters and wet summers. Some of these warm winter varieties include Arabicina, Aracuzzo, Del Morocco, Manzanillo and Picual. Olives will grow in most soil types as long as it's well drained, and they like a pH of 6.5 to 8.5, so on the alkaline side. The olive tree's worst enemy is too much water, so if your soil is clay, you know what to do. When it comes to fertilising, olive trees have similar needs to Australian eucalypts, except for the fact that they are not phosphorus sensitive. Traditionally, all you need to use is well-rotted manures and mulches and anything else you risk over-fertilising your tree. Now, there can be some problems with lots of rain at harvest time, which can reduce the oil content due to the high water content in the fruit. But the most common pest is black scale, which also affects citrus. What do you need to do to harvest your olives, which is usually between February and March? Some of the fruit begins to turn from plain green to purplish black. When that happens, it'll be fairly safe to pick the green olives for pickling. If you've ever tried to eat an olive straight from the tree, though, you will know what I mean. It's very bitter and very hard. If you use the method I'm going to talk about, you will end up with wonderful sweet olives. So what you need to start off with is make a slit in each olive or crack each one open with a wooden mallet. Yes, that's right, each and every single one. This bruising, pricking or cutting will allow the water and salt to penetrate the fruit, drawing out the bitterness and also preserving it. Put the olives in a large bowl or bucket and cover with a half a cup of coarse salt for every 10 cups of water. Place a plate over the top to keep the olive submerged. You need to change the water daily for about 10 to 12 days. That will extract the bitterness and make the olives sweet. After 14 days, drain the olives and place in a solution of cool-down brine, which is 1 cup of salt for every 10 cups of water that has been boiled first. That's all that's left to do, apart from bottling the olives in brine topped with 1 centimetre of olive oil. Now, why are they good for you? They are nutritious and rich in mineral content, such as sodium, potassium, magnesium, iron, phosphorus and iodine. They also provide essential vitamins and amino acids. And just in case these benefits weren't enough, they're a great aphrodisiac. And that was your Vegetable Heroes segment for today.
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0: Time for the longer chat of garden jobs for the weekend. On the line, I've got Steve McLean, biology educator. How are you today, Steve?
2: Hi, Marianne. I'm really good, thank you. How are you?
0: Excellent. And today, let's kick off with, as usual, the listener question, who writes in, my camellias have been flowering beautifully all winter, but lots of the blooms are going brown and mushy before they fully open, and some are just falling off. What's causing this, and is there anything I can do about it?
2: You know, this is a very common problem, and I certainly see it on my camellias at this time of year. There is a specific cause worth knowing about. What you're describing in your question is most likely camellia petal blight, and it's caused by a fungus called Ciborinia camellia.
0: Wow, that's a good one. I haven't heard of that one before. This disease is notably specific in what it targets. It attacks only the flowers of camellias, leaving the stems, leaves and roots completely unaffected, so the plant itself remains healthy.
2: The way to distinguish petal blight from ordinary environmental damage, such as cold nights, wind or sun scorch, is to look closely at the browning petals themselves. The petal blight produces a characteristic netted or veined appearance where the veins show darker than the surrounding tissue. Once the infection is established, the entire flower typically browns and drops within 24 to 48 hours.
0: Understanding the disease cycle is important. Now, when infected flowers fall to the ground, the fungus forms small, hard, black resting structures called sclerotia at the base of those fallen blooms. These sclerotia remain dormant in the soil right through summer, autumn and winter.
2: And then when camellia flowering season comes around again, the sclerotia germinate and produce small fungal fruiting bodies in the soil, and these release spores into the air, which are carried by air currents up into open blooms, and the cycle begins again.
0: That's why sanitation's most effective management tool available. Collect every fallen flower from beneath your camellia as soon as possible and remove them from the garden entirely. Don't compost them. At the same time, remove the old mulch from under the plant and replace it with fresh mulch.
2: Done consistently at the end of each flowering season, this approach will reduce the severity of the disease over time. And for plants with a history of severe infection, fungicide soil drenches applied to the ground around the under area of the plant just before flowering season begins are available, but ensuring that infected mulch and fallen flowers are removed is by far the preferred way of dealing with this problem.
0: Now, the hot term is photoperiodism. Have you ever wondered how your plants seem to know what time of year it is? How the freesias suddenly push up through the soil right on cue, and how poinsettias saves itself for Christmas, or how your dahlias wait until the days are shortening before they put on their autumn display.
2: This week's term explains exactly why this happens. And right now, in late August, it's happening all around us in our gardens.
0: So photoperiodism is simply the way plants respond to the changing length of day and night across the seasons.
2: And now here's the really fascinating part. And this is what surprises a lot of gardeners. It's not actually the length of the day that plants are measuring. It's the length of night. So plants are sensitive to uninterrupted darkness, and they're counting the hours of dark, not the hours of light. And in fact, when scientists first discovered photoperiodism back in the 1920s, they got this the wrong way around themselves. So they assumed it was the daylight hours that mattered.
0: Anyway, based on this, we divide plants into three groups. First, we have short day plants. These flower when the nights are long, which in our part of the world means late autumn and into winter.
2: You think poinsettias, chrysanthemums and dahlias. Then we have long day plants. These flower as nights get shorter and days lengthen, which is exactly what's happening right now as we move into spring. Freesias, lettuce and spinach fall into this group. And then there's a third group, day neutral plants, which simply don't care about the day length at all and flower when they're developmentally ready, regardless of the season. Tomatoes are a classic example of this.
0: So why does this matter to you, the gardener, right now? Because late August is a genuine turning point in the photo period calendar. Days are noticeably lengthening, nights are shortening, and your long day plants are detecting that shift through a pigment in their leaves called phytochrome.
2: And that's the biological light sensor that translates the length of darkness into a hormonal signal. And that signal is what ultimately triggers flowering. It also explains why you can run into trouble with artificial lighting. And if you've got a garden light or even just a house light spilling through a window, shining onto your poinsettias or chrysanthemums at night, you're actually interrupting that dark period.
0: Fantastic. Now, onto the plant profile, which is Hardenbergia violacea. Hardenbergia is also known as false sarsaparilla or purple coral peas, a hardy, evergreen, woody-stemmed climber, part of the Papilionaceae family, native to Australia, in fact.
2: There are three species in Australia which are vigorous climbers or trailing plants. However, recent breeding has actually developed some upright, shrubby forms. And even though having a vigorous growth habit, it rarely covers other plants so extensively as to cause damage.
0: The most widely grown variety in Australia is Happy Wanderer, which is Hardenbergia violacea, which has dark green leathery leaves, quite long and arrow shaped.
2: Winter through to spring, they produce a mass of dark purple, pale pink or white pea flowers, depending on the variety. So look out for pink fizz, mini haha, blushing princess and purple falls.
0: Now the flowers are the typical pea shape, consisting of four petals, the standard, the keel, and two wings, pretty much like all pea flowers. And
2: full sun part shade position is preferred, although sunnier positions will usually result in better flowering. And they'll tolerate a wide range of soil types, including light clay or sand. However, these cultivars will grow best in an enriched, well-drained acid soil on a raised bed with a pH of 5.5 to 6.
0: They possess a low frost tolerance when young and can get a lot of significant leaf damage, but will become hardier with age.
2: I believe you've read on a forum on the web that various gardeners are having trouble keeping the plant alive, with one of them actually saying that when they were up at Noosa Heads National Park in August, they were growing in cracks of rocks on the side of hills, and others were growing in the shale type soil, all high and dry. So perhaps they don't like wet feet at all.
0: Wet feet, clay soil, all points to root rot and sometimes phytophthora, which is the cause of it all.
2: Only water when the soil appears dry, then water until damp. Water more during flowering and summertime and monitor watering levels in the first season after planting and during the warmer months of the year to maintain adequate soil moisture.
0: Mulch to retain moisture in the soil and suppress weeds pretty much applies to all plants, I've got to say. And once established in the cooler months of the year, these cultivars require minimal watering.
2: Fertilise with a balanced controlled release native fertiliser after flowering and prune lightly and regularly to maintain shape and promote fresh growth. Prune more firmly after flowering and watch out for scale.
0: Of course, avoid wetting the foliage to minimise possible fungal problems. Although we have it, that's all for the garden jobs for the weekend. It's been great chatting with you, Steve. Look forward to the chat next time.
2: Yeah, thanks, Marianne. Really enjoyed it and look forward to next week.
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0: Thank you for listening. I hope we've inspired you to look out for gardening volunteer opportunities in your community and grow an olive tree. Tune in next week, because next week I'll be talking with Ian Hempel, owner of Herbie Spices, about the most expensive spice there is, saffron. You can hear the whole show again on Mixcloud. Just look for 2RRR programs or follow Real World Gardener on Facebook for the link. If you have a question on wildlife, plants or garden design, the team would love to hear from you either via email realworldgardener@gmail.com or you can write in to 2RRR PO Box 644 Gladesville, New South Wales 1675. Until next week, I'll leave you with a track by the Bee Gees, Islands in the Stream. But for me, have a great gardening week. Bye for now.

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0: Hello and welcome to the Radioactive Show. I'm Michaela, and today we begin bringing you some of the recordings from the recent Australian Nuclear Free Alliance meeting that was held in Pidgey Ritchie Park, just northeast of Port Augusta, over the weekend of the 14th to 16th of August. Because we're in the final days to make a submission to the AUKUS public inquiry, we will today bring you an update shared by the incredible longtime campaigner Karina Lester, a Yankunjara Arangu woman who is one of the commissioners of the inquiry. The AUKUS public inquiry is coordinated by the Australian Peace and Security Forum and is committed to a serious, evidence-based, independent examination of all things related to this military pact between Australia, the US and the UK that was publicly unveiled 5 years ago in September 2021. The submissions are open till the 1st of September, so whilst you listen in, I encourage you to make a few notes about your concerns around AUKUS and put a submission in via the website AUKUSPublicInquiry.com. Let's get straight into Karina's update.
4: I recently, earlier on this year, took on to be one of the commissioners for the AUKUS Public Inquiry. This actually should be something that our government, the Australian government, should be running as a political inquiry. But we're here and we've heard from Nico and Dave about all the secrecy, and no doubt you all are aware of all of that. Things are really hush. And you know that within what we see in media and what we hear in media, there is very little transparency. There is no real understanding of the investment. And with this bit of work that the AUKUS Public Inquiry has been doing is really trying to flush out all this unknown information. There's, many occasions we have, as the commissioners, and there's five of us, put out invitations to the Australian government, to the Labor Party, to come and explain themselves on why they have decided to run with this. Keeping in mind that in 2021, it was Scott Morrison that had made that announcement, along with Biden and the then Boris Johnson. So of the three, none of them exist. Yet for some reason, Australia has decided to run with this Scott Morrison plan. And we know a little bit of the history. We know that he'd scrapped the French submarine deal, decided to go with this deal, made that announcement. But the thing that's really the commission is struggling to get a clear picture on is why Labor has decided to run with this AUKUS agreement. Now, this is a huge agreement and involves another two countries. It involves the United Kingdom and it also involves the United States. So with all this secrecy, there was this really strong push from the Australian Peace and Security Forum of some really great thinkers around what is it that we need to do and how do we go about it. And the goodwill of those who are part of that forum and many others who are really worried about this AUKUS agreement as well because of the secrecy and the unknowns and why are we investing. And it's a huge, huge investment. We're talking billions of dollars, over $300 billion being invested in it's just a huge investment around defence. And it's one of the biggest for Australia. And so there was a real push by the group to pull together, get funding, and that is crowdfunding that's getting people on board to, crowdfund us to get out there and us commissioners are not being paid. This is on the goodwill of our own time and energy to sit down and give Australians the opportunity to actually have a say on this, to give them the space that our Australian government should have given to allow them to speak up about their worries and their concerns around this AUKUS agreement. people are really, really unclear and they're really concerned about Australia's role in this agreement and what it means. And we're already throwing money to this. We're already investing in the US shipping yards. We're already investing in the UK shipping yards. And there's so much questions than answers. You know, our work as the commissioners and this AUKUS public inquiry has really been flushing out that there are still so many questions around it. And that's why I think our lead commissioner, Peter Garrett, has been really strong in really pushing hard to say, look, the invitation's there for Labor to come up, to say their words and to say why this is such an amazing and incredible opportunity and in the best interest of Australia for us to get in bed with the US and defend our sovereignty is a lot of the language that is being used. The commissioners have gone around and there's, as I said, there's five of us. So our lead commissioner is Peter Garrett, myself as a First Nations representative. And I really, when I was approached, I didn't think too much about it. I felt that it was really important for First Nations voices to be heard in this because waste is a real issue. And we've had a good discussion just then about radioactive waste. And with that, I felt I needed to be there for First Nations mobs to create a space and an opportunity for us to come into a big space like this and to find our voices in the AUKUS agreement. And for us, Arnawajuda, and I'm talking to Ngayu Wajajuda there with Maralinga Jaroja mob too, for us to think about how we need to stand together and strong as well, because we've got the Araeridija history of testing that took place in our own backyard, but also we are constantly pressured to be the waste dump solution at a national level. And so there's so much for First Nations mob to be aware of, and hence why I took on as one of the commissioners on there. We also have former Premier of WA, Carmen Lawrence. She's, you know, all the WA crew would know Carmen, and she's been incredible as well. She's very, very concerned and valuable as one of the commissioners, along with a gentleman who's an ex Rear Admiral, Chris Barry. He has got this military background, so he's got great knowledge about it because he was giving advice to government back in the day. And so he brings those expertise in there. And of course, we've got Leanne Minchin, who's also part of the Australian Institute as well, who do a lot of policy work. And they've been tracking a lot of this stuff as well, and they've been really instrumental. So having, you know, being surrounded and having these incredibly five, you know, incredible commissioners on board, really pushing and asking those questions, but also being mindful that we need to create this space for all Australians, everybody, to come and have a say in these public hearings. And so we've had public hearings in the West as well, and I know Mia and KA Mob were there presenting. Heidi spoke as well, which was really important for Mob to be able to come in and be able to speak up about their concerns because of HMAS Stirling. We also had hearings there in South Australia as well, and it was really important for us to create that First Nations voice space as well. So we ran 2 days there, hearing from many of our South Australian communities and Rex Patrick as well, who really spoke up about, you know, the struggles that he's faced with when he's trying to push for those FOIs and trying to get some answers, and so much, you know, knowing that there's so much secrecy around there. So there's no transparency at all. The First Nations, of course, shout out to my sister girl, Simone Ter, who spoke really strongly about Ubaridi Gungoyuda. And that legacy that is still very much inside us, and that still is the fire for us to really continue fighting for country, standing up for country. I'm hoping, you know, from the next 2 days, there's a good opportunity for us as First Nations mob, for us, Arnawajuda, and mob from across the nation to really walk away and think, how do we start to network with one another? And I'm really keen to work closely with the Mirra mob as well, because I think there's more for us to do as First Nations mob. And we heard a little bit about that free, prior and informed consent, and that is something that our Australian government hasn't asked for. But we did hear from Nico that they've tweaking things and they're shifting things and they're changing things right before us. And that's a real worry. And that's been something that has come out in the hearings as well. We also recently, like just last Monday, Tuesday, Wednesday, we went to Sydney, where we heard from former Prime Minister Malcolm Turnbull, but we also heard from former Foreign Affairs Minister Bob Carr as well, who spoke up about sovereignty, like Australia's sovereignty, like we need to stand as ourselves and as our own nation. And that was quite powerful for the commissioners to have their voices in our hearing, in our public hearing. And that was important for us, but also we travelled across to Newcastle as well. We all drove across there to see country, to get a feel for country, to meet key people in places like Newcastle, which could potentially be a location for a US base and a submarine base, and hear really the concerns and the stories that they have as well. And then after Newcastle, we then went down to Wollongong to hear from that community as well, and they were a really strong group that are really starting to rally together and form those connects within their communities. So nurses unions, you know, teachers unions, maritime unions, they are starting to rally there at Wollongong area because there is that high risk. It's been, again, identified. Port Kembla keeps coming up as one of those US bases. And one of the things that I took away from that Wollongong event, that hearing that we had, was something that had never been heard by the commissioners, which was really the concerns many of the community had for the safety of women and children. And that's something that came out, was that around US bases, there's a high increase of sexual assaults. And that was really eye-opening for me. I was very unaware, and I think assaults. And that was really eye-opening for me. I was very unaware, and I think

0: These are real common messages across the whole of the hearings that we're hearing is around education, and we heard a little bit about how universities are cashing in on these tenders. So there's a real infiltration of everything, but there's a real push for all this education through STEM program to try and push everything. And get, you know, students. We heard in Adelaide that there was an interest for one of the schools in the Port Adelaide region to take on that was going to be the school for the defence and around the Osborne shipping yards that's there in the Port Adelaide region. So there was there seems to be this real investment into getting them young in the education system, nurture them and groom them. And then they lead into these spaces around, you know, academia and how they can, you know, be the world leaders in, you know, building nuclear submarines and, you know, learning about technology and learning about all of the, you know, things that go with missile building and, you know, lots of, you know, again, militarisation. And that's what it is. That was really coming out very clear in those public hearings, that there's a real fear of Australia becoming a US base. Now, we've got a base there at Sister Girls Country there at Pine Gap. You know, we've got bases and Tyndall Keeps coming up in the Northern Territory. We've got bases there, HMAS Stirling in WA. With the AUKUS agreement, there's a real fear that they're coming in now. And I think we can't be complacent about that. I think we really need to be, you know, very mindful of this real fear that they are there sniffing around and they're really wanting to come right in. And that's a clear message that we're getting as commissioners in the AUKUS public inquiry that we don't want. We don't want and we don't need 4,000 US troops coming in and, you know, being around in our community such as Port Kembla doing what they're doing. And so many of them, you know, everyone coming in and speaking have been really concerned about the environmental impacts as well. So people are really worried about what it means for our ports and our land, if there's waste that's going to be poured onto our traditional lands or what's going to happen with the marine life. And there's really not a lot of information out there. I think we need to do a bit more in that space as well. Again, that lack of transparency, we just don't know, but what we see are things starting to move around us.
1: 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We're bringing you an update on the AUKUS public inquiry with one of the commissioners, Karina Lester, that was recorded at the Australian Nuclear Free Alliance meeting on the 15th of August.
0: One of the big messages from the South Australian hearing was the fact that there are federal laws coming in and overriding our state laws. And that was a real wake-up call. And I think we need to be sort of somehow, if we can, and I don't know, I'm planting a seed here for all of us to think about at our state and territory. And when you have your state and territory breakout sessions today, to think about what you see is happening. We heard from South Australia that they were having a conversation about water and our Water Act. AUKUS wasn't mentioned, but they were tweaking it. And so that just opens the conversation around allowing for AUKUS to come in. One of the concerns that we had from First Nations mob in South Australia was this overriding of our Prohibitions Act in South Australia, which is something that the Gulbabudi Gungadjuta were instrumental in putting up there, protecting our state of South Australia against nuclear waste, nuclear power, you know, nuclear weapons, because they came from that lived experience when they tested those bombs in our own backyard in South Australia. So this really shifty work that is happening, and, you know, my head is going, they're cutting corners left, right and centre, and we heard that very clearly in New South Wales, in Newcastle, when they were talking about, you know, the Australian Defence haven't really done their due diligence on this agreement. And so they're letting them in and they're coming in. There are processes that should be run by that

0: Australian Defence Force and then getting complacent and then not running through its normal processes that it would do. And that came out really strong in the Newcastle event as well. So, again, those environmental investments. The other area, I mean, Pillar 1 is looking into the building of these submarines. And so these submarines, of course, will be built at Osborne in South Australia. They'll be based or, you know, on rotation, they say, there at Stirling in WA or possibly at Port Kembla. They'll have one on the east, one on the west to protect our sovereign rights around, you know, our waters in case there is a threat by China. So, again, that keeps coming up around how real is this threat with China? And that's a really interesting space for us as commissioners to sit down and hear people's views around this as well. And, you know, is the threat a real threat? Linda Reynolds seemed to think, and she said that very clearly at the Fremantle gathering there in Western Australia, that we are already under attack by China. And so she may have been referring to, as a former defence minister, the cyber attacks that were happening. And so she feels that we are already under attack. And that's, you know, one of the reasons why we are investing huge amounts of money, but Australia seems to be investing. We heard from Nico as well, talking about the tenders as well. That's a real worry. But the other area of this AUKUS agreement is Pillar 2. And Pillar 2 is around this artificial intelligence stuff. It's around what, you know, robotics and drone activities and how this sort of like STEM stuff is starting to sort of fit into this AUKUS area as well. And that's something we see bits and pieces pop up every now and then, as in, and I'm talking about South Australia, our recently announced Premier of South Australia, Peter Malinauskas, is running a royal commission into artificial intelligence. And I think we should, from the ANFA angle, put in a submission to raise concerns, or at least I'm again planting a seed around how do we have involvement and get involved into this Royal Commission around AUKUS, but also in particular artificial intelligence, because that is moving at a rate that we are not keeping up with. And as a nation as well, there's, and it's been mentioned in these public hearings, that the submarines that we'll get 2040, 2050, you know, are more than likely to be obsolete. And the other area in this artificial intelligence might move quicker. And it is. It is moving quiker. I won't say might. I really feel there's so many moving parts that we need to somehow work together to then look at our states and territories and see where the movement is happening, because everything's sort of moving in this space of this AUKUS stuff. You know, this AUKUS agreement, there's a real threat and a real fear for us that, going back to that radioactive waste conversation just before, that we could potentially end up with UK and US waste. And we open that door, that Pandora's box, where our children and our children's children and the next generation will inherit all this headache. And we've got a duty, we've got a responsibility, we've got cultural rights as Arnoyuda and Warayuda for this country here to make sure that we protect that, and we need to stand strong together. And I think that we need to start thinking really clever and strategically about it as well, on ways that we can try and slow this down or stop it as best we can, this AUKUS agreement, because it's scary to know and it's a bit doom and gloom. But there might be little hope there. And I feel as First Nations, as Arnoyuda and mob from right across this nation, there's an area that I really want to spend some time to try and look at, again, picking up on the free, prior and informed consent. It's about making sure that First Nations voices are being heard at those areas. And I just feel like we need to at least explore it and unpack it a bit, to look at how, if we have a united front as First Nations across our states and territories, that we can send a message to our ministers, although she'll probably get the Australian Submarine Agency to write a letter back to us, which is a bit of a cop-out from Mullandarry, but we need to let them know that they are on notice. And that's been a big push as well for us. It's really important for the commissioners to hear these stories and these worries, and we've been hearing from academics, we've been hearing from former government members of parliament, we've been hearing from the everyday Joe Blow who comes in and says, you know what, I'm really worried about this and I don't know enough and I'm concerned about what's going to happen, you know, and what my children will inherit as well, and my grandchildren. So I think it's not, we don't want to get complacent. As much as it seems a bit doom and gloom, we need to know what's happening across those states and territories and the changes and the tweaks that they're making. If it's a worry, it might be on water or it might be on environment or it might be something else that comes up. It's worth unpacking it and understanding it and seeing how it lines up around this AUKUS agreement. So we've still got a little bit of work to do as the public inquiry. We will travel to Brisbane. We'll have time with people in Brisbane to hear their voices and concerns. Then we'll go back to Canberra, and we're hoping that Paul Keating will also be available to talk to us at the Canberra hearing. And then it's time to really get down to some writing business to, you know, make sure that we start to write and draw in everything that everybody has said so we can present something to the Australian government and, again, put the Australian government on notice. But I think one report from a public inquiry is not enough, and I'm seed planting again. It needs to be people movement. And talking about how we work with others internationally as well on this, because the UK are involved in this and the United States are involved in this. And I think we need to push out to their mob as well. And I've been certainly encouraging the Commission, the AUKUS Public Inquiry, to hear from fellows over there in the UK and from mob over there in the US as well, to allow for submissions to come in as well so we hear their concerns. Because those two countries have run parliamentary inquiries, so they've done it. We're the only country involved in this that hasn't, hence the big push by the Australian Peace and Security Forum to really get this public inquiry, because Albo wasn't going to do it. He wanted to just take on ScoMo's big adventures and then see what he could run with. And I think he's getting complacent. And I'm really concerned, and I think we need to start really putting some pressure on those government members, and we need to start rallying together as mob to make sure that we are standing strong together as well, because I think ultimately at the end of the day, it's our movement that will really put our Australian government, and we heard it from Sweeney, they don't want to be embarrassed internationally, the Australian government. We've called them out on numerous occasions around ICAN and the TPNW, and we need to continue to put that pressure on them as well internationally, because they think they are smart, as in, you know, they're doing the right thing. But if there's enough voices together as a collective group to call them out on the bullshit that they're doing and getting involved in AUKUS, I think the more chance we have to just pull it up for a, you know, for the children and for the next generation as well.
1: 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You can make your submission to the AUKUS Public Inquiry until the 1st of September, and your submission can be written, audio or video. If you need more information and inspiration, all the recordings from the public hearings and other submissions are available on their website, AUKUSPublicInquiry.com, and you can make an anonymous submission as well. The final 2 days of hearings are coming up in Canberra over the 2nd and 3rd of September, and a report will be delivered later this year. As we heard from Karina, we also really need to build a people's movement. So if you want to connect with others and build a movement to counter AUKUS, there is a National Day of Action coming up. The 21st of September is the International Day of Peace, and a National Day of Action has been called for the 20th of September. And that's the day that the Peace Walkers Against AUKUS will be arriving in Port Adelaide. And you can follow them online, Peace Walkers Against against AUKUS, and we'll provide links to everything we've talked about today in our show notes with the podcast at 3cr.org.au/radioactive. 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
1: Radiothon is on. 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
2: And a big welcome to Lark in the Morning with myself, Greg Wilson. Just having a very early start after a very late night, but lots of fun. We'll talk more about that, some interesting things happening. But anyway, it is the first Sunday in spring. Isn't that nice? And a beautiful day outside. And, that lovely day following a great bit of rain, which was very good, although a bit stormy as well. Anyway, we'll start the show today with the lovely tune I'm taking tracks from local Canberra or surround bands. So this is no exception. This is a band called Mulligan's Flat. Not around anymore, as that happens, but Helena Hill wrote this beautiful piece called Strathnane. So we'll start off with that. Nice and peaceful for Father's Day, hey?

And of course, that other beautiful tune along with Strathnan was the Shamrock Shore. Beautiful stuff. Perfect for Father's Day. getting your, what's the go for Father's Day these days? Bacon and eggs in bed with toast and coffee or tea, maybe. A lot of people just have to go to work these days. Oh, dear. I'm at work, aren't I? I'm here. Oh, no, that's fine. That's where I want to be. All right. Now, a band called Strathmannan, who are still around with the wonderful Kate Scott. A great album, which I missed somewhere in my thing. I found it the other day and I thought, oh, perfect. So this is a lovely set of tunes called Willie's Old Trues. Here we go with Strathnannan.

Ah, so that was very interesting. It was still said that it had minutes to go, but it obviously wasn't. Anyway, right, on with the show. So that was Strathmannan, and they were one of the headline acts at the Merry Muse at the Irish Club a couple of weeks ago. And they're always the second week in the month, so I've forgotten who's on next Sunday, but they will be on next week. So a few floor spots, and I think they've got two duos or trios happening. Yeah, be good if you've got nothing else to do, of course. All right, on with the show now. Another band, unfortunately not with us anymore, and Vale Tony Hunter, who's definitely not with us anymore, but a great band called Straight Ahead. And here we go with Norwegian Wood. How nice.

Fantastic stuff from Straight Ahead. I wish they were still around. They were so good. One of the best bands. So if you've just joined in, this is all things Canberra bands, basically, or Canberra and surrounds. Some in the present, some not. And Straight Ahead, unfortunately, are not. However, the next band, definitely sort of Canberra band, yes. And they are called the Mad Cobby Playdate. And they played at the Merry Muse last the other Sunday with Strathnanan. So, yeah, a great double. Two sets of pipes in that band. Isn't that great? Some Julian pipes and some Scottish small pipes, I think. Yeah. Anyway, here they are. And a tune that they wrote, The Centenary of Canberra.

Ah, fantastic stuff from the Mad Kelby Playdate. Coming up a couple of weekends away, I think it is. Probably the one after next. Is the Yass Celtic Festival, and I'm pretty sure the Mad Kelpies will be there. Probably bringing their humans with them. Mm-hmm. Right, anyway, no, great band. Very good. They've been around 4 or 5 years now, at least. Few changes, but they're great. Right, a couple of young ladies who used to live here. I don't think either of them do now, but anyway, they still have connections, of course. That's Kate and Ruth, and this is a track called "The Lonesome Wood" and "The Bulgarian Hanky Panky." And I like that, "The Lonesome Wood" after "The Norwegian Wood." Yeah, great. Would have been even better if it had worked. right, okay.

Oh, lovely stuff from Kate and Ruth. I hope you're enjoying a Father's Day special, sort of. But we are playing music from people that probably at least spent their formative years in Canberra. A lot of people move out, but a lot of people come back too. Canberra's a great place for music, as a lot of you people know. And just to put on notice, that we are having a 2XX promotion to try and get more subscribers. So if you've got friends, I mean, if you're listening to here and you've got some friends, get them to become a subscriber. There's some great stuff on the volunteer radio, if you like, in that they can go a little bit further than the traditional stations. Yeah. Oh, dear. It was a late night last night. Okay, back to the show. And this is a lovely couple, Guy and the Fox, and Guy Lilliman and Amelia Gibson. And a great duo. And this particular track is called Dreams of Flying, as it happens. So here we go.

Great stuff from Guy and the Fox, of course. Like a lot. No longer together, but that's how it happens. But definitely Canberra and surrounds people. They ain't that good. And now the next one is rather interesting because it's a band called Mad Marion. And the title of the album is Get Mad. But Amelia's from Guy and the Fox. Mum and Dad, James and Rita, both played in this band. They weren't technically Canberra. They were Wollongong, but James and Rita moved to Canberra, so I count them. So here we go, and it's called Mad Marion.

I was just talking to nobody. Sorry about that. How to press the wrong button. Oh, dear. It might have been coming through. But anyway, sorry. Here we go. Lord Byron 5, written by a local, Craig Dawson. And the Rita playing the cello in Mad Marion will also be in this one. And Simone and Fred, who play in a trio with Rita, Turnip Sunday, are also in this. Yeah. Canberra. That's how it happens. Here we go.

Yes, wonderful stuff there from Craig Dawson. Really very interesting album. I wish they'd put on the show again, but yeah, times have changed. All right, just a couple of things to mention here. Of great importance is that Radio 2XX is turning 50, or has, I think, already turned 50. I think it was, I'm not sure when we started, but quite a while ago. Yes. And they're going to launch a brand new dedicated history show, I think airing every Friday from February 27th, presumably next year, from 10:30 to 11, taking a deep dive into the 2XX archives and playing back the voices, the stories that shaped the station. So that should be a lot of fun. So, wow. 50 years people powered since 1976. I was but a lad then. Well, a young adult. Oh dear. Right, on with the show. Hope you're enjoying a Father's Day spring special. And all Canberra acts, and this is definitely a Canberra act that were, they still get together occasionally, called Trouble in the Kitchen.

Lovely tunes there from Trouble in the Kitchen. And of course, the interesting thing though about those tunes, they were collected in the 60s or 50s, I can't quite remember when, from Sally Sloan. And they just called this set Sally Sloan's Jigs. And beautiful, played so well. All right, another lovely band with us no more. Also, sort of in the Irish tradition, a band called Skedaddle. And, of course, our own Simon Kravis was part of this band, along with two wonderful Irish musos, Jenny Gall and Dave Game, and a few others, Sandy Gray, who was living there at the time. Yes, great. Okay, so we're going to have... as soon as I get it right, this particular track is called The Morning Star.

Just gorgeous. All right, just to let you know the time, it's about 8:56 on Sunday the 6th, I think. Yes, and you're listening to 2XX 98.3, People Powered Radio, Lark in the Morning, with myself, Greg Wilson. And, of course, my theme is playing tunes and songs from Canberra-based people. And the next one coming up, definitely still playing. I know that because I did a gig with them last night, which is why I'm feeling a little bit underwhelmed, shall we say, today, getting up, having to get up early. A lovely gig, and it could be even a world first, I think. The gig was out in the bush with Pavity, a bush dance in the bush, which is where it should be. But the interesting thing was we powered our PA system from an electric car, and it went all night, and we think it used about 10% of the battery of the car, if that, probably less. Amazing. So, from Pavity, they're trailblazers. Anyway, from an album called The Trip to Trundle, here is, what's it called? Old Tal Bingo. Here we go.

Yes, great stuff from Pavity. Yeah, we'll play some more, I think, at some point. Right, now on to my favourite band called Daisy Chain. And they've been around, oh, I don't know, a year or so, maybe. But look out for them. They're playing, I know they're doing regulars at the Bunker, but I'm not sure how regular. But they've been doing some other stuff around and occasionally at Smith's. But anyway, if you see them, go and catch them. Wonderful lyrics and a really good band as well. So anyway, so here we go. A track called Wonder.

Yes, I love some of the lyrics in these songs, so listen carefully. Right, Daisy Chain. And now, I think this sort of very apt for Father's Day. This is a band called The Scary Family Band, and technically they don't live in Canberra, but Fred Prebeck, who sort of formed the band, was a well-known character around Canberra, but he moved to Tasmania, and this is where the Scary Family Band come. And it is a family band. It's Fred and his partner and two children. Perfect. And they're very good. They were at the National a few years back, and they were just exceptional. So here we go with Paper Moon, I do believe. Yes.

Ah, look, I think those guys would be the perfect band for Father's Day. Just lovely. Very young children at that point. I think about 5 and 7 or 8. Yes, so that's pretty cool. Wonderful, in fact. Okay, now to a person I played with last night, William Pitt, who is part of Pavity, does some wonderful stuff on the bass guitar. But he also, as a sort of a COVID thing, did 3 albums, I think, of all his own compositions and all instruments played by him. So I'm going to play one there, and I know the feeling. It's the song is called "The Band That Never Made It," and I think I've been in a few of those. But I could say almost, but some anyway. Probably the worst one that we teamed up with, who's quite a good Irish fiddler and a lovely singer, so the two of them and me on the squeeze box. We were called the Bastards from the Bush. I think we only lasted 2 gigs. The trio did not work, and I had other commitments as well, so it wasn't entirely my fault. Anyway, enough of that. Let's hear from Bill Pitt.

Lovely stuff there from Bill, or William on the album. Yes, great. Now another band that are with us no more, called Spindlewood. But they were really, I happened to see them not in Canberra. They did a tour and I saw them in Sydney. But they were rather fabulous. Yeah. So this is a track, I think, from Kate Wolfe. Yes, Brother Warrior. Here we go.

Yeah, lovely stuff from Spindlewood, another band that aren't with us anymore. They've all moved away, but they were there for a long time. All right, am I going back to the scary band just to keep you fathers on tow? And this one's called The Spaceship's Got a Hole in It. Rather like my caravan.

Ah, yes, the Family Scary Band. They're great. Right, we're going to get another one from Daisy Chan. Yes, and it's called The Heart Connection. Here we go.

Yeah, great stuff there from Daisy Chain. Right, now we're going to go back to Franklin B. Pavity, or Pavity, as they are these days. And I think Pavity have been around before 2XX started. I'm pretty sure of that. They've been around a long time. And very good they are too. And this one is called Far Away in Australia. And mostly that's a very good place to be at the minute. Here we go.

Lovely stuff from the Pavitonians, or Pavity. yes, very good. And very enjoyable gig with the boys last night, I've got to say. Despite the rain and the wind and the marauding kangaroos, it was pretty good. Good fun. All right, just before we go on, of course, 2XX is turning 50. Or has turned 50, probably. Which is rather wonderful. And they're doing a lot of promotion and they're giving away lots of things. And I suspect the best way at the minute, don't rely on me, but go to the website, the 2XX website, and have a look at what's happening. But don't forget, try and get some more people in. We want to keep this radio station going, and it all costs money, even though we're all volunteers. So be part of that. That would be really good. Fantastic. All right, on with the show. It is, 9:30 now. Another track from Skedaddle called The Lanes of Woolloomooloo.

Wonderful. And of course, that lovely soprano sax solo was, we could call him Canberra's own, Ian Blake, who of course lived here for quite a long time, but he seems to have gone back to England. But anyway, if England gets any hotter, he'll come back here. We'll see. Maybe we're getting hotter as well. Right, on with the show a bit. Now we've got more from Trouble in the Kitchen, which is a song called Milltown.

Great song for Trouble in the Kitchen. You don't hear them sing all that much, but they are. Anyway, hope you, all your dads out there, are having a wonderful day with obligatory lovely food. Maybe you're going out for a brunch or something like that. If you're doing nothing at Smith's this afternoon from 12 to 2, we're running our English music session. If you're interested in that, you can come along and turn it into a Father's Day extravaganza. Yep, no, they do good coffee and nice cakes and things. So, it's always nice, and a bit of lovely music to listen to. That's always good. And speaking of course, we're going to go back to Lord Byron 5 and to Annie.

Very moving. And of course, poor old Lord Byron went to help the Greeks to form a democracy and got sick from something or other and passed away. Yeah, very sad for Lord Byron. He's an interesting character, hence the passed away. Yeah, very sad for Lord Byron. He's an interesting character.

Lovely, lovely version of Ray Schoeffel's Blacktown Duke, one that we try and play. My wife plays it very well on the hammered dulcimer. Right, we've only got 10 minutes to go, so we'll get a couple more in. And the first one of those is going to be, when I find it, Guy and the Fox and Runaway. So here we go with that. Here we go.

Ah, lovely, lovely stuff from Guy and the Fox. Just one to go. We might get it all in. It's called, from Mulligan's Flat, it's called Vivaldi's 4 Minutes. See how we go. Okay. All the best, and don't forget 50 years of

It's a big year for 2XX. We're marking 50 years of local and Aussie music, culture, conversation, current affairs, interviews from the personal to the political, plus straight out entertainment. And it's all down to the dedication of volunteers, supporters and listeners, including you. Thank you. 2XX, 50 years people powered and going strong.

Sweeney's Men, Andy Irvine, Johnny Moynihan and Terry Woods, opening Irish Voice for us for another week here on Radio 2XX with the Exiles Jig. I'm Declan O'Connell and I'll be with you for the next hour with news from Ireland, information of interest to the Irish community in Canberra and great Irish music. A radiothon edition this morning where we're going to seek your support to keep 2XX going strong. We also pay tribute to the late Dolly Parton and look at some of her Irish connections.